0: This is the Voice of Ghana. It is 20 hours.
1: Regions 4 and 5 will have another 55,000 acres of new farmland by the end of this year. It is part of government's drive to diversify agriculture production. Farmers and residents of No. 10 Village, Mahaika River, and the Strathbone Cane Grove areas were excited when Minister of Agriculture Zulfikar Mustafa made the announcement. Minister Mustafa said the arable lands will become available with the completion of the Hope-Like Canal project, a project that will resolve the existing drainage and irrigation challenges in the two regions.
2: From Mahaika to Itika, a new 55,000 acres of land will become available to farmers in this scheme here. So what we are doing, we are trying as a government to bring more land, one, to develop these lands, because you will see a lot of farm-to-market roads we are looking to build. We are doing lots of canal, the high-level canal, at least two high-level canals you will have here in Region 5.
1: During the engagement, farmers raised concerns about water shortage, road access, and government support to help bring down production costs. Minister Mustafa said that the agencies within the Ministry of Agriculture have been tasked with addressing these issues.
3: Also, at the same time, I asked farmers that they should also diversify, like what I did in Region 2 and Region 6. They could set aside an acre or 2 acres of their plot so that we can help them to build an integrated farm, doing things like high-value crops, coconut, aquaculture, onion production. Onion is a success story now in Guyana. We have had the pilot project in Region 9. Recently, it was very successful. Region 9 now will increase cultivation to approximately 300 acres. We have farmers, over 35 farmers in Region 2 who will be involved in onion production. They have already started the preparation of their land there. And I've asked, put out a challenge to farmers here yesterday to get involved in onion production. We will help them to, we'll provide the seed, we'll provide the technical guidance, we'll help them to prepare their land. And onion, you know, is a very lucrative crop. The market is available. We also have to go into a high-value crop, things like broccoli, cauliflower, carrot, lettuce, bell pepper. I ask them to get involved. We can help them to, we'll help them to build a shade house, and we'll also find market for those crops. So what we are doing now, we are not only looking at one area of production. We want to get involved in an integrated production. We want to diversify. And that is what we are about, to move Guyana from a primary food producer to a producer of value-added food, and also at the same time, a producer of variety of crops.
1: And a further footnote, President Dr. Muhammad Irfan Ali recently launched an initiative to assist rice farmers with the soaring cost of production. Farmers cultivating 50 acres and below will receive $15,000 per acre, while those with more than 50 acres will receive $10,000 per acre.
4: As Guyana prepares to celebrate 60 years of being an independent nation, our national songs continue to echo the story of who we are. Miss Marlin, can you just share with me, you know, the importance or more so the significance of having separate competitions for the lyrics of the song and the music before independence in 1966?
5: Well, before independence, there was need to get the lyrics for the anthem. The lyrics was, there was a competition, and there were many entries to the competition, and the person who won the lyrics was the Reverend Luker. He was a priest at All Saints in New Amsterdam. Mr. Potter wrote a lot of our songs, which we will probably hear about later on. But the most important one was the national anthem. And he wrote the music for that, and it was learned by various school children before it was performed on the night when we became independent.
6: What is it that, you know, would have inspired Mr. Looker to write Guyana's Anthem?
5: He wrote the lyrics. While I understand he wrote it while he was on the boat crossing the Burbage River.
7: Yeah.
5: And if you notice in the lines of the anthem, you will hear him talking about the rivers and all the fauna and flora of Guyana in the composition of his lyrics.
4: Each verse in the national anthem tells a story. Miss Marlin, can you just break down the meaning of these verses?
5: The first verse of the anthem talks about our geographic and climatic features of Guyana. The second verse gives a history of our ancestors who worked here either as slaves or indentured laborers. The third verse tells us about being the heirs and inheritors of all those struggles that they went through, or the slaves, the indentured laborers who came to Guyana. And finally, the fourth verse urges us to pledge our love and give our service to this great land of ours.

0: Potter's rendition won the competition, which is the one we sing today. The other two compositions, they told them that this was so nice, they must go back and write words for it.
1: Yeah.
0: So we got two other

0: sun.
1: Why is it important that the second verse reflects the history of slavery and indentureship?
2: I think that's very important because remember, the slaves came and they worked for hundreds of years on the plantations. They worked, they toiled, and the conditions weren't all that good. And then after they worked for so many years, emancipation came on, but the work still had to go on. So that's where they tried to bring the Indian workers from India, and they came and they worked also on the plantations. And I think they worked together because in my readings, I saw that in Victoria Village, both parties, Indians and Africans, lived together and worked together. So that's important. That's where our living together as a nation began.

0: His Excellency Dr. Mohamed Irfan Ali, President of the Cooperative Republic of Guyana, Honorable Vikram Bharat, Minister of Natural Resources, distinguished members of Cabinet, members of the Diplomatic Corps, heads of international and regional organizations, officials of the Ministry of Natural Resources, the Guyana Geology and Mines Commission, and the Guyana Gold Board, representatives of private sector bodies and the business community, members of the media. My name is Kiana Wilberg, and I am pleased to serve as your Master of Ceremonies this evening. It is my distinct pleasure to welcome you all to the launch of Guyana's national brand for gold and jewelry products, along with the unveiling of the 60th Independence Anniversary Commemorative Gold Medallion. For centuries, El Dorado has endured as one of the world's most powerful legends, a promise of immeasurable gold, grandeur, and power. Explorers, adventurers, and colonizers crossed continents in pursuit of it, drawn by the idea of a golden realm whose wealth seemed beyond imagination. But this evening, just days away from Guyana's 60th independence anniversary, we are not here to chase a myth. We are here to reclaim a story, one rooted in the legacy of our gold industry that spans more than 150 years. Across generations, Guyana's history with gold has sustained livelihoods, built enterprises, and helped shape our economic identity. Tonight, under the vision and direction of His Excellency, President Dr. Mohamed Irfan Ali, we mark the next chapter of our incredible story with gold, a chapter that takes Guyana from raw material to refined beauty, from natural resource to national brand. This, ladies and gentlemen, is El Dorado reimagined. Please put your hands together and join me in marking this historic occasion. Our first speaker for tonight is Mr. Viad Prasad, Vice Chairman of the Guyana Jewelers Association. I'd invite him now to make brief remarks.
1: His Excellency, the President of the Cooperative Republic of Guyana, Dr. Mohamed Irfan Ali, government ministers, members of the diplomatic corps, fellow Guyanese, and my colleagues in the jewelry industry, good evening. On the 26th of May, Guyana celebrates 60 years of independence, a diamond jubilee that honors not only our sovereignty and resilience, but also the industries that help shape our national identity. In the decades following independence, gold emerged as one of the pillars of Guyana's economy, driving employment, trade, and development across the country. By the 2000s, gold mining contributed as much as 9% of Guyana's GDP and nearly half of the nation's total exports. From this foundation, almost two generations now of Guyanese craftsmen and artisans rose to prominence, transforming raw gold into symbols of culture, identity, and pride. From bold handcrafted bangles and intricate filigree work to distinctive nugget and hammered gold designs, Guyanese jewelry has developed a style that is uniquely its own and recognized internationally. In Guyana, jewelry making is one of the few traditional crafts that remains fully monetized today, sustaining both livelihoods and legacy. As we celebrate our Diamond Jubilee, we honor not only our history, but the brilliance forged by the Guyanese hands that continue to define us today. This evening provides an important platform for Guyanese jewelers to showcase their talent, creativity, and craftsmanship at a national initiative at this magnitude. The Guyana Jewelers Association is proud to partner in this historic launch and to support the continued development of a stronger, more structured, an internationally competitive jewelry sector. We are particularly emboldened by the visionary leadership of His Excellency, whose commitment to sustainable development and economic modernization is ensuring that Guyana's treasures, both mineral and the human, shine brighter on the global stage than ever before. As we look toward the future, let us continue to polish our national character with the same precision we apply to our craft. May the spirit of our independence live on for generations to come. Happy 60th, Guyana. Thank you.
2: I see the President of the Cooperative Republic of Guyana, Dr. Mohamed Irfan Ali, the Minister of Natural Resources, Honorable Vikram Bharat, senior ministers, ministers, members of the diplomatic corps, all representatives of government ministries and agencies, special invitees, ladies and gentlemen. It is an honor for me, on behalf of the Guyana Gold and Diamond Miners Association, to join you tonight at this auspicious event. As a nation, we are days away from celebrating 60 years since we have broken free from colonial rule and became a sovereign state, with the right to chart our own course as nation builders. Nation building, like gold mining, requires starting from scratch, venturing into unfamiliar and hostile territory with no guarantees of success, requiring tremendous faith and hard work before any tangible progress is realized. Nation builders, like gold miners, must dig through layers of history, colonial legacy, and divisive loyalties to reach the gravel that will yield something stable, unifying, and valuable underneath. As with building a gold mine, the same too with building a nation, the task is one fraught with perils and setbacks, with success requiring long time horizons and perseverance, deliberate actions with no reliance on serendipity, true collective effort and employing the right tools to achieve the desired results. Given the stunning similarities between nation building and gold mining, it is very fitting that a Guyanese minted medallion of 99% pure Guyanese gold was chosen to commemorate our Diamond Jubilee. I cannot think of a better symbol to embody the resilience of our nation through the past decades and to serve as a lodestone for future success. The minting of these medallions in Guyana is also a historic event, marking the first time bullion quality gold has ever been refined on our shores. This event heralds a tectonic paradigm shift in the manner in which we offer our gold to the world. Such an evolution in this gold sector marks Guyana's transition from a supply of raw materials into a purveyor of value-added investment-grade metals. Over the years, throughout the Caribbean and North America, Guyana's gold has gained a reputation for its quality, high quality and pristine, the most sought-after gold, not just to be utilized in the creation of exquisite jewelry, but also to hold as a store of value. With the introduction of this one-of-a-kind, limited edition creation, Guyanese gold enthusiasts can own a piece of Guyana's gold, medallions struck with symbols of national pride to be passed on as heirlooms, thereby creating a next generation of enthusiasts who will possess pieces that, many, many years from now, will maintain their irrefutable traceability to our nation. Tonight, we also celebrate the launching of Guyana's national gold and jewelry brand. When we reflect on the cricket band and other pieces of iconic designs birthed in Guyana at the hands of our skilled artisans who have built on the traditions and legacies of their forefathers, the branding of Guyanese jewelry is a warranted endeavor that is long overdue. Officially linking the provenance of the jewelry manufactured in Guyana will allow our artisans to further benefit from the authenticity and cultural heritage associated with these unique creations. Our government must be applauded for these excellent initiatives. It is testament to His Excellency's vision of ensuring that while Guyana continues to benefit from the boon in our oil and natural gas sector, we must continue to develop all the natural resources that we have been blessed with, ensuring a lasting, diversified economy, not over-dependent on one commodity or sector. I wish to once more express my extreme delight to have been afforded the opportunity to give some remarks at this monumental event. As we celebrate our 60th year of independence, let's be grateful for the struggles and the triumphs that have tested and fortified us as a nation, so that, like gold, we become indestructible and last for an eternity. Thank you.
1: Thank you, Kiana. His Excellency Dr. Mohamed Irfan Ali, President of the Cooperative Republic of Guyana, ministers of government, members of the diplomatic community in Guyana, members of the jewelry association and the jewelry sector, members of the Guyana Gold and Diamond Miners Association, members of the Guyana Gold Board, GGMC, staff of the Ministry of Natural Resources, special invitees, members of the private sector, good evening, and thank you for being here as tonight we commemorate our 60th independence anniversary in fine style by the launching of this medallion tonight, a 1 ounce pure gold medallion, which will be for sale tonight. The launching of this medallion tonight is not only a showcase of Guyana's gold of craftsmanship, but it is also a demonstration of the President Ali's led administration commitment to growing the non-oil sector, or continuing to incentivize and expand the traditional productive sectors. And you would have heard just a few moments ago from Andron the importance of continuing to grow the traditional sectors and not to focus only on oil and gas, for which we are known a lot today for. And as President Ali will say, Guyana is not an oil and gas economy. Oil and gas is just a means to where we want to get. And continuing to grow the gold sector, which employs directly and indirectly almost 30,000 Guyanese, it is important and also imperative that as a government we continue to work with miners, that we continue to work with jewelers, so that we build this brand. So tonight, yes, we unveil this beautiful medallion, but it is also the launch or the rebranding of a product that we want Guyana to be known for. For too long, as a country, we have exported our primary products, and we have been tasked by the president to ensure that we add value to our products. Because when we add value to our products, we realize opportunities for our private sector. We create employment, direct and indirect employment for our people. And we realize the true benefits of our resources. For too long, we have exported our primary products. And that is a reason why today, we are so proud to be launching this particular coin. Gold mined in Guyana, gold refined in Guyana, and this coin specially minted by Guyanese jewelers, Guyanese craftsmen, showing off our talent and our skill. So it is also the launch or the rebranding of a brand that we would like to be known globally, the Eldorado Reimagined brand. So when we talk of Guyana and when we hear of Guyana, not only oil and gas should come to mind, or forests, which is a blessing, should come to mind, but also gold and jewelry should come to mind as well. The president's vision and the task given by us is to sell and promote this brand that every single person entering this country would want to take back a piece of Guyana with them, in the form of a fine piece of gold jewelry made by local talent. And the Jewelry Association and the Jewelers of Guyana I think they must be commended for the work that they have been doing over the years. Sometimes we don't recognize the work they do as much as we should. But there are many people in the jewelry sector who have spent decades growing the sector to where it is today. And today, President Ali will tell you in his government, you have a partner. You have a partner that will help you to grow this sector. You have a partner that will help you to promote this sector globally so that the Eldorado reimagined brand can be known globally, especially at a time when Guyana is gaining global prominence. So tonight we are very proud as the ministry, as the agency, and as a country that we are at this stage where we can say we have a coin that was melted or smelted and minted in Guyana. There were many before, but it was not done locally in Guyana. So I want on behalf of myself to thank the permanent secretary and the staff of the Ministry of Natural Resources, Guyana Geology and Mines Commission, the Guyana Gold Board. They have worked hard to put together this event and to be where we are tonight. And I want to particularly thank Mr. Dominic Gaskin for the work that he has been doing with us. He has been doing a lot of work with us over the last few years in bringing together not only this event, but this brand that we would like to sell to the world. And those of you who know Mr. Gaskin and worked with him before will know that there is a great sense of pride and passion when it comes to the jewelry sector in Guyana. There's a great sense of pride that he takes in the work that he does in the jewelry sector. I wish to also thank our partners, the jewelry sector. We have recently resuscitated the Guyana Jewelry Association. I want to thank the members for their hard work in getting us this far, but we do look forward to working with you over the next few years in growing this brand and growing the jewelry sector of Guyana. Finally, I want to thank His Excellency for the vision, for the direction, so that we can be here this evening. You have seen how impatient President Ali is when it comes to development and when it comes to things happening in this country. And at that same pace, we have been working to ensure that we are here this evening to unveil this beautiful, locally minted coin. Thank you very much.
0: Only as a nation of extraordinary resources, but one capable of transforming those resources into enduring value, identity, and global distinction. The launch of Guyana's national brand for gold and jewelry products, along with the imminent unveiling of the 60th Independence Anniversary commemorative gold medallion, is a direct expression of his belief that our resources must do more than generate wealth. They must tell our story, strengthen our enterprise, and project Guyana with the pride it deserves. Please join me in welcoming His Excellency, Dr. Mohamed Irfanali.
3: Thank you very much, Guyana. I don't know why they would do all of you such an injustice to bring me after Calvin. I think we could have all ended happily after Calvin. But you will have to bear with me. First of all, allow me to welcome all our dignitaries. I see many members of our diplomatic community, high commissioners, ambassadors, and other members of the diplomatic staff. I see many members of the cabinet, all the hardworking men and women of our jewelry industry, our gold industry, the Ministry of Natural Resources, from the private sector, and importantly, our miners also. I also want to acknowledge the presence of Ms. Gaskin, who has been pouring his energy into the development of this value-added creation but more importantly, all of us working together to position this brand, El Dorado Reimagined, as the world's most prestigious brand. That is our job. Every one of us, from henceforth, we have one duty: to position this brand. And everyone who will be associated with this brand, our extraordinary jewelers who have stood the test of time through the good and bad times, through every aspect of our independent history, I want to applaud you, and I ask everyone in this room to give them a resounding round of applause. And that is why I'm saying, in their honor and this brand, everyone who wishes to be associated with this brand must adhere to the shared value of the brand, the shared quality of the brand, and must be willing to adopt the highest international standards and certification. That is the only way you will be part of this brand. That is non-negotiable. And we are not only going to develop this brand within the borders of Guyana. We're going to market this brand as a defining brand in celebrating history in every corner of the earth. Whether it's historical events or anniversaries like ours, we'll be positioning ourselves to present designs and also craftsmanship in this brand to meet those global events and historical milestones. This is a way in which we are hoping to spread this brand and eventually to work with our embassies that we are establishing in high-value markets to have a duty-free area where brand El Dorado can be sold throughout the world. That is our thinking. That is where we want to be. We want everyone passing through the duty-free to have different variation of value in the brand that they can take back with them. So I have to thank all of you who have worked relentlessly hard in ensuring we are here today. Of course, thank the subject minister and his team for ensuring that the timelines were kept and we were able to achieve this historic milestone. The medallion. I invite you all to imagine for a moment, what if the soil beneath your feet, the creeks of our interior, the ancient veins of our green heartland, what if they could speak? What would they say? They would tell you a story older than colony, older than flag, older than even memory. They would whisper, gold has always lived here, and gold has always been ours. They would also tell you that gold mining in Guyana is not a new romance. It is more than a 150-year-old marriage. The first discovery was announced in 1863 along the Cuyuni River. For years, production was sporadic. Like a heartbeat, they wouldn't settle. But then came the 1890s, and with it, gold fever. The decade from 1893 to 1903 became our golden age. Literally, most production came with individuals and small groups working with little more than hope and a pan. Not everyone struck it rich, But some did, and this led to continued prospecting. Soon, the entrepreneurs arrived. They introduced quartz mining in 1890, hydraulics in 1902, dredging in 1906, and with each new machine, production intensified. Given this rich heritage of gold mining, as we stand on the threshold of our 60th independence anniversary, it is not only fitting that gold should glitter in the spotlight, but tonight, it is not doing so as a raw product extracted from our soil and shipped away. It is doing so as a finished masterpiece here in our independence, in our story. For decades, Guyana has done what so many resource-rich nations have done. We dug, we washed, we poured, and we waved goodbye. Ton after ton of primary gold, glorious, heavy, and unformed, left our shores, and with it, jobs, skills, and billions in unrealized value. We exported the treasure. And while gold brought us considerable foreign exchange earnings, in 2024, gold export receipts amounted to US $990 million. But the reality is that there is money to be made, jobs to be created, and a whole new industry to be fashioned by moving gold production higher up the value chain. I've spoken before about the need for us to be moved into refined gold products. I've thrown out the challenge for us to complement primary gold production by producing gold products, including gold jewelry. I've demanded that we climb the value chain, that we stop acting like a colony of extraction and start acting like a nation of creation. But let's be honest with ourselves. Moving up the value chain is not nearly enough. Because when it comes to gold, like rum, the world does not reward effort. It rewards distinction. But we have an incentive to achieve distinction. Let me paint you a picture of the prize. The global jewelry industry is valued at approximately $380 to $400 billion US dollars annually, making it one of the largest segments of the global luxury goods market. Gold jewelry accounts for about 55% of total jewelry demand worldwide, while rings represent the single largest category at roughly 34% of sales. Asia Pacific, led by India and China, dominates global consumption with nearly 60% of all demand. Jewelry also represents an estimated 20 to 25% of global luxury spending and remains the largest source of gold demand internationally, with the industry projected to grow steadily over the next decade. You would have heard me saying earlier that the largest segment of the market is consumed by Asians, Asia Pacific, India and China. You know the size of the diaspora of India and China, 5 to 7 hours away from us. Whether it's London, New York, Miami, or Toronto. That is a captive market that is closer to us than their homeland. That is a market that is available. So I ask you, and I ask myself, and I ask every doubter in this room, why in the name of all that is sovereign, why in the name of all that is sovereign, should we remain satisfied with being primary producers? Why? Why should a miner in Madia receive only a fraction of the final value? I position no, not anymore. Today, I said at the press conference, when asked a question about the large miners flipping companies on the international market, I said that's a function of the global market. They come, they explore, they find the value, they create the companies with the wealth, and they convince the market. But we are now in a position where we can do our own mineral mapping, where we can invest in knowing where the resources are, and then bring our industry together, bring everyone together to benefit from the data that we can have, creating our own multinationals. But I said then, today, the headlines are large miners flip billions of dollars in company value. Guyana and the government of Guyana allows this. That's okay. When we flip the coin and we do the mineral mapping and Guyanese get the opportunity, I can see the headline. Friends. Friends get blocks. In the seat I sit, you never win. Trust me. But you always go home satisfied, knowing that you're giving it your best shot. And one day, hopefully one day, someone will rise and remember where the journey took a turn. So I say, building a gold sector that goes beyond mining means understanding that the greatest value is not in the ground. It is in imagination. Moving production up the value chain means refining here, designing here, hallmarking here, marketing here, and exporting the finished glory, not raw potential. Exporting the finished glory, not raw potential. But if we want our value added gold to be globally competitive, we cannot only make pretty things. We must build something far more powerful. We must build a globally recognizable brand. And that brand must speak of three things. First, the brand must reflect the uncompromising quality and authenticity of our gold. Second, the brand must represent the superiority of our craftsmanship. And third, the brand must tell our story, the Guyana story. Because when someone buys a ring that is branded with the Guyana National Gold and Jewelry brand, they're buying more than jewelry. They're buying the roar of Kaichor, the patience of the Rupununi, the steel of the cane cutters, the grit of our bauxite workers, the gamble of the gold miner, yes, the gamble of the gold miner. They're buying the resilience of a people who for 60 years have taken every hit and still stood up swinging. That is our brand. That is our edge. And no one can counterfeit people's soul. To truly position ourselves as a global player in finished gold products, we need a brand that commands respect. We need a brand that says, this is on Guyana's gold. This is heritage. And this is why the Guyana National Gold and Jewelry brand has been created. has been created to kickstart the process of us becoming a global player in the luxury industry. But not let no one delude themselves into belief that overnight we can become a global player. No, that takes time. It takes planning, preparation, networking, trust, partnership. How do we start to prepare? We've already started the process of preparing. Building relationship. Understanding which markets. Working with those markets and positioning ourselves in those markets. We must invest in education and apprenticeships. No world-class jewelry hub was ever built without master craftspeople. Put our hands together for all our craft men and women. We will partner with international design schools and bring those skills home. We must build refineries, labs, minting presses, and allow small producers to compete. In this year's budget, we remove the VAT. We have to sit with you to see where else. We must establish strict certification and traceability. The gold must be authentic Guyanese gold. It must be ethically mined and nationally refined. We must give them a medallion that is the greenest ounce of gold they will ever own. That by itself is added value. We must unleash the creative capital of our goldsmiths and craftsmen. We must encourage jewelry designing. We must support small craftsmen. And we must market brand not as a budget option, but as a treasure, rare, rooted, and real. We have begun this process. It will take time, but the work and the planning and the positioning have already commenced. Today, we make a small step in the right direction. Today, we are unveiling the 60th Independence Anniversary Commemorative Medallion, produced using 100% Guyanese gold, refined in Guyana, minted in Guyana. Let me repeat that, because history is being written in this room. Mined in Guyana by Guyanese hands from Guyanese soil. Refined in Guyana in a Guyanese facility to international standards. Minted in Guyana, struck with Guyanese precision for a Guyanese milestone. This commemorative medallion marks Guyana's 60th year of independence. But more than that, it celebrates both national identity and national transformation. It is a mirror reflecting how far we have come over the past 60 years since independence. And it is a window into the future we are building, one where raw gold becomes raw power, and raw power becomes polished pride. I thank all those who are responsible once again for designing and making this wonderful medallion that celebrates our 60th independence anniversary. I thank all those involved in creating the Guyana National Gold and Jewelry brand. When a nation turns a corner in a story, when it commemorates a hard-won and defining milestone, that memory must become eternal. A medallion for our 60th reminds us of what happened on May 26, 1966. Was what many of our forebears dared to dream of, but never lived to see. While I'm sure this particular medallion will be a collector's item, its symbolic importance goes much deeper to the type of country we are fashioning, one in which we are constantly seeking to ensure greater value is derived from our natural asset, So let this medallion be more than gilded metal. Let it become representative of the nation we are daring to build, one where every resource lifted from our soil is refined, and where true prosperity is measured not by what we extract, but by the skill with which we transform it. Happy 60th Independence, Guyana. I thank you, God bless all of you, and God continue to bless this industry.

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1: Good evening, players, and welcome to our Saturday night presentation. 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Our step is 8. 6. 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

0: finally four. 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Congrats if you won with Daily Millions. There is Lotto Super 6 ahead.
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1: A very good day to you and welcome to Album of the Day. On this program, we put the spotlight on our artists and our music of yesteryear. Music that has touched and influenced our lives. On today's program, we have Eddie Hooper on the radio stage. Hilbert Eddie Hooper, who was also known as Lord Inventor, was a wonderfully talented person, graphic designer, poetry writer, and illustrator. He was from Fyrish Village on the Carentine Coast. He was also a nationalist, composer and songwriter, a folklorist, and a smooth, sweet soul, Calypsonian or Sokosian. Eddie Hooper created a Guyanese genre that was founded on the musical pulse of the bass guitar. It was called the Lopi or the Lopi beat, and unfortunately, it never really caught on in Guyana as it should. Many of Eddie's earlier songs are now known as Guyanese oldies. However, when he migrated to the USA, the sound of his music seemed to change, maybe reflecting the new realities that he found himself facing in his new country. From his 1982 album titled Tomorrow's Sun, let's listen to the title track, Tomorrow's Sun, and Trying to Live.

You are listening to Album of the Day. And on today's program, our artist in the spotlight is Eddie Hooper. Eddie Hooper, who hailed from Irish Village on the Quarantine Coast, is also credited as being the creator of the Guyanese Lopi beat. We continue with the song Maybe.

You were listening to Album of the Day, and in the spotlight was Hilbert Eddie Hooper, who was also known as Lord Inventor. He hailed from Fyrish Village on the Corentin Coast and is also credited as being the creator of the Guyanese Lopi beat. We leave you now with Until the Morning Comes. I am Colin Charles.

I'm Nia Saban saying to all you lovely people here in Guyana on the mainland, and of course to those in the diaspora, a very special welcome to you. And as usual, I'm trusting that you had a wonderful week. And today I want to pay tribute to Indo-Guyanese singers and others who would have given us some really, really wonderful music, some music that sometimes we tend to forget. And today I want to pay tribute to those Guyanese who would have contributed over the many decades to entertainment, to radio, to television, in all forms of entertainment. I want to pay tribute to them today for keeping our culture alive. And many of these songs were stories of what they went through, their own personal lives, of things that were happening at the time. And in many cases, it would have been reflecting some aspects of our culture. I want to pay tribute to those persons, and I trust you'll enjoy them. They're very old. The quality may not be the best because some of them are the actual original songs. Let's start with the voice of Halima Bisoun, Legomina Raja.

the voice of Halima Bissou, intended deliberately to bring back some of those memories that we had in the 60s and the 70s. And, you know, even before that, these were the songs that our parents, grandparents were entertained by. And if you listen to the music, the accompaniment, nothing fancy, the usual drum and harmonium and dantal. And these were the early pioneers. These were the people who provided entertainment for us. And all of us would have known either our parents or neighbors or family, friends, whoever back in those days, that even in those difficult times, very, very difficult times, people found or tried to get time to entertain themselves. And you would know, some of you would know that is, in doing so, they used the table and they would tap the table, well, beat the table, they would been a bottle, and they would put a fork and a spoon or something in that, and would use that as some kind of a musical instrument, similar to the tambourine in many ways. But people found time to entertain themselves. So while we'd have had radio giving us Bollywood songs and so on, we had Guyanese who were writing music, and they were making music, and we want to pay homage to them. You know, if you go back to the history when things were very difficult, our ancestors came and they were working, they were toiling, they shed blood, sweat, tears. They didn't give up to make our lives here today, 188 years after, to make our lives better. They used some of these, they took the opportunity to use these musical conduits to get over their own frustration and speak to what they were experiencing. So you had the tan music. Well, you had the biraha, tan, chutney. And, you know, we'll talk a bit more about that. But I think it's about celebrating these Guyanese. And they've done an excellent job. They've laid the foundation. And we're seeing today how Guyanese music would have taken off millions and millions of views to some of our young artists on YouTube. Well, you remember Joyce Ormela Harris? That's a name we grew up with. Hearing that voice, hearing that name on radio. Here's Joyce.

I wonder how many of you ever heard that song before. Joyce or Miller Harris, she was known for the very popular song, Taxi Driver, which I'll play a little bit later. But I'm just playing these songs to show you, give you an idea what existed and what we are missing, what we would have lost in some way, because I don't think we are playing them enough. And this programming, I'm dedicating that to our Guyanese artists, Indo-Guyanese artists specifically, especially those, not every one of them, and not all necessarily Indo-Guyanese we'll play this morning. But today we live in a very beautiful country. It was always beautiful, but we live in a more modern, a very modern country today. And imagine our ancestors without all these amenities that we have. Electricity, water, potable water, modern toilets, the internet, phones, everything. Think life without those things. And you know what? Despite the hardships that they went through, crossing the Kalapani to get here, many of them died. And to get here, they worked, they sacrificed, but they found time. They found the time to build the temples, they build the masjid, they build some churches, and they found time to worship. They found time to ensure that these traditions were preserved and they were passed on to generations. We're talking here almost 200 years, 188 years ago, when they first landed at Highbury and that Reading Hope. Two ships, I think bringing around maybe 239 of the first batch of our Indo-Guyanese ancestors. And let's celebrate them today. Let's celebrate their sacrifices, because had it not been for them, we would not have been here. And let's be proud. Let's remember their sacrifices. Let's be inspired by those sacrifices. And as we celebrate Arrival Day, which is set aside to celebrate all those our ancestors who came, Indo-Guyanese, our African brothers and sisters, Chinese, Portuguese, all who came. I am taking the opportunity to pay tribute to these singers who have given us some great songs. Not necessarily the classy compositions that we have today with modern instruments. They use what they had. This one, let me play this one. As I said, the quality is not that good, so excuse it.

Many people wouldn't know them, Komal Ram. Here is the original song that spoke to the challenges that our ancestors faced at times. Even our grandparents or great-grandparents, what they would have faced. And this song would have summed it up during that time. The voice of Kesari Narayan.

You know, on a very serious note, if you were just to listen to the lyrics of that song, and it tells a story or many stories about the time, that time, and how difficult it was for our ancestors and their descendants over the many decades, almost 20 decades, well, close to 19. Their challenges and their stories, it's so inspirational, because if you were to look at your own parents or grandparents and try to remember how difficult it was for them, how hard they worked to make your life better today in a very difficult circumstances. And these songs remind us of that time. We have moved on as a country. Our country is in a much better place today. Our people, their lives have been advanced and continue to be advanced. It's not perfect. Not everything has been sorted. There is much more to do. But we can see that tremendous transformation from then to now. And as you look around Guyana today, it's difficult to see the Guyana of the past. And that's okay. Changes happen. Things will happen. The landscape will change. The way we do things will change. Our preferences would have changed. But we must always be rooted in our history. Not to dwell in it, but to ensure that we don't forget.

it, that we don't forget it, and that we can be able to learn from it and be inspired and move on to higher things. And these persons, they laid the foundation for entertainment, you know, despite how scrappy it was. And if you go back to all those bands, the Merry Tones, the Ramadan Orchestra led by Balgobin Kowal, people like Gobin Ailani, and the role that he would have played. Remember Gobin's store on Regent Street, the role that that gentleman would have played also in helping to promote culture. The role of Freddie Sanchara, Uncle Freddie, who started in many ways television and give Indo-Guyanese a chance, including myself, and the role that he would have played in helping to nurture and promote culture and to ensure that, you know, we were never kept down, that we had an opportunity to be able to be creative. Here is Betty and her group with the original again, with another song, not a popular one.

I'm trusting that song brought back quite a number of memories. That's the original, Betty and Her Friends. And that speaks to Guyana's transformation in many ways. Speaks to Guyana's transformation, you know, if there was a, I think it stands at any point in time because of where we are today. But that was more done back then when things were changing slightly, you know, from Jug Jug Lamp to Electric Light, as she said, from Donkey Care to De Soto, from Old Man to Young Boys. I mean, it's funny, I mean, but it's a story. It's a story that has been told in all honesty. And Betty, of course, laid the foundation. Kanchan came, and she sang that song and made it so popular and took it to across the globe. You know, took a song, redid it, and made it extremely, extremely, extremely popular. And it's our Guyanese song. It's our Guyanese music. How many of you knew that it was a singer by the name of Betty and Her Friends who did the original? Bisham Oje is saying, an anthem of time long gone. It is an anthem. It's a story of time long gone. It's a story of our journey. This year we are observing our 60th anniversary as an independent nation. It was a journey of 6 decades, started long before that. And that song tells of a part of that journey. I want to recognize and commend these artists. Now, we all know the song Bangali Babu. We see Terry Gadraj as the Guyana Babu, and he has made this song so popular, and it's an anthem, it's an identifying piece for him. He's synonymous with this song. But then there was the original. There was the original. How many of you remember L.C. Sajan, or Dougla L.C. as we used to call her? She was fondly known as Dougla L.C. That would have done, well, between herself and Manny Haniff. Don't let me say she did the exact original, but Dougla L.C. and Manny Haniff, they did similar songs. I'm going to play both. That speaks to Bangali Babu. Bangali Babu. So here's the Dougla L.C. version.

So we had there Douglas Elsie, as she was known, Elsie Sajan, and Mani Hanif. Mani Hanif with the what are considered to be the original versions of the Bengali Babu, Guyana Babu songs that were done many, many, many, many years ago. And of course, Terry Gadraj took that song and made it so popular and made it an identifying piece about him. We have lost a few things in terms of the language, how we speak, how we address our relations. Nana, nani, aja, aji, mousi, cha-cha, cha-chi, you know, all of these things and the kind of things that we use when we spoke about the belna and the sapi and the chimta and the chowki, the churin. Yesterday I was telling my wife if she left the pipe on for the baki to fill, you know. Those are things that we, words that we use to identify specific things, you know. The baki, the churin, I remember the big metal one. We used to go and bathe inside when we were small. But our mom used to put us in there, give us a good scrubbing. Then you had your coconut oil, you get a night dung with your coconut oil. And you come up your hair, you know, put up the muff and your belt bottom and your kickers. Oh, man, it didn't matter whether things matched. We didn't care whether it matched. I remember having a green pants and a colored, when I say colored, multicolored shirt. Think about all the colors you could think of that shirt had it. And I had on my green pants and my multicolored shirt. And at that time, I had very big hair. And I put on my shoes with my bell-bottom pants. And I felt proud, you know. I dressed up, I dolled up on a Sunday to go to the movies, the 4:30, at either Indra Mahal or at Deluxe Cinema in Diamond. I remember a lot to do with parts of our culture. And to know that we used to use those words, you know, Mami Bele Roti. You know the song, Daddy Chunky Dal, Dal, cooking dal. It must be chunked, you know, with the dabu, and you roast the garlic and the jeera and everything else on the fire. You throw that and you cover the pot and you hear that wonderful hissing sound and the aroma. Oh, man. Do we still do that? I'm sure some people do. But let's talk about these things. I'm sure you remember this song.

So we have the voice of the mighty Enchanter. The mighty Enchanter. Remember seeing him perform that song at the Indra Mahal Cinema in Peters Hall. I think back then, before the movie started, they'd have had a little bit of entertainment from one of the bands. I can't remember the name of the band, but he would have sang that song. And that was a very, very, very popular song here in Guyana, the Mighty Enchant. He also gave us Falkakanaki drum and a few others. And then we had Joyce Ormila Harris. Now, I can't say which was the original, whether that or the one by Sundar Popo. They both came out maybe around the same time. And she spoke about Bauji being the Lokni. Do we still have Loknis today? Many of you are on the live and you're chatting. Why not share some of these thoughts? Do we have Loknis? Tell me, you know, I'll read your message if you wish about your memories of some of these songs and the time back then. And but do we still have Lokni today? You know, you had a wedding, and for those of you who don't know what a Lokni is, it was intended for a relative, a female relative, to go with the bride and the groom on the night of the first of the wedding and sleep between them on the bed. So nothing could have happened. We heard stories of the Lokni being bribed to if at all the Lokni went, to get her into another room so business can happen. But there was an intention behind that. The thinking behind it, you know, was to, you know, test your restraint, your willpower, and everything else. And then you had the second Sunday. The bride will come home after the first night, the Monday, the bride will go back to her parents' home. And then the second Sunday, the dulaha will go for his wife and bring her home. And there's no Lokni after that. But these are things that were part of our life and how we grew up. I don't know if we still have Loknis today. Maybe just in jest, but maybe not necessarily in action. Who knows? Some real nice exchanges, some exchanges here. Let me just go through. Said Bakshi's Mani Hanif was our school cultural presentation in the 70s. So Bishamuja is speaking about the kili, that thing that you lock the gate with, a piece of wood that was a nail on the post, and you turn it and you lock the gate. That was a kili. You had that, and you had a hoople that you sometimes pull over, a piece of metal, you know, loop that helped to lock the gate. Kamal Hamid is saying that he still cooks dal by chunking it, I guess. The bell-bottom pans and everything else. So good to see this kind of exchange. Bhaskar Sharma is called in Toronto. I know Bhaskar will remember many, many of these things. Missy Boo, good morning to you. Golendri Shicharan, I hope I pronounced that correctly. Yes, I know some of these songs. And, you know, I should have said this from the beginning. Some of the songs today may be considered insensitive. You know, if I were to play Mani Hanif, You Guyana, Me Guyana, even though it spoke about unity amongst our people, but the way the ethnic groups were described today, that will be found to be insensitive. So Dolari Betty had some controversies about caste system and everything else, but I'm playing it for what it's worth, for what it did in terms of entertainment, but we should not lose sight of those things as well. Basant is saying that Sundar Popo got his fame after visiting Guyana and spotting him with the boys, hearing how we do chutney. That's a good thing to know. I don't know how true it is, but if it is, he would have learned from our people. So Shawnee Prasad is speaking about grinding the masala and with grains, and Makan used to share color rice as invitation and so on. So in the exchange, you can tell me. You can tell me how you saw stuff and how things were and how you would have seen the changes and everything else. Benji, darling. This is the original done by Nisha Benjamin.

The voice of Guyana is Nisha Benjamin, and she spoke there about the, they call them old lady a drink daro and pack a old man, mean putting the old man in the little balahoo, in the little boat, I believe. And you know what? Sometimes we don't want to say certain things. You know, sometimes we try to hide certain things. But the ladies used to carry their own with the daro. They carry their own. They sported that Saturday night before the wedding. That Saturday night, oh man, Kangan, they held their own. They held their own. You know, they held their own. They were strong people. They worked hard. They worked hard in the sugar fields and everything else. And they worked hard at home too. But they carried their their name. You know, they held their own. Nisha Benjamin, her dad, Ethan Drapaul, he and I were very good friends. As a young boy, I wanted to be an actor. I was very, very passionate. I was so passionate of being an actor. I wanted to be an actor so badly. And in Bishop's High School, I started at Joseph's, and then we had the Hindu Society at Bishop. We did quite a number of short plays. And then there was this advertisement about Kaichor Motion Pictures. It was in the newspapers that they were making a film. And me and a couple of other boys, we turned up and we did the audition. The film was never made. But I got to know Mr. Ethan Drapaul well. And he ended up producing my very, very, very first play in 1986. This will mark 40 years for my play, Marka PR, Mother's Love. He produced the play. I remember once I saw him. He came to see me and Craig. Couldn't find the direction, but he got into a corner shop. And the guy told me someone is looking for me. I went there in the corner shop and I saw Mr. Drapaul using his hands and hitting the table and singing. Oh, man. That's how people entertained themselves back then. But so if you're listening to me, remember the Nisha Benjamin record bar in the Vendor's Arcade. Great music. You know, they always used to get the latest music coming from those guys. And that song, by the way, that song, Dalmat Kado, came out in 1977. Kanchan also did that song back. She did that song back. Shawnee is saying her grandma would tell her these stories. We need the older people to tell these stories. These songs, people would have forgotten them, I believe. And they will think that Kanchan did the original, but it's not. Kanchan didn't do the original. Nazim reminded me of about the pukni, you know, the fireside, and the fire wasn't catching properly. So you had a piece of pipe and you blow through it to give it oxygen. We didn't even think it was oxygen back then. We just blew. And that was a pukni, and you had a chimta to turn over the roti and so on, the sapi to hold the hot pots and those kinds of stuff. But you remember, we used to say sorwa, now we say gravy, right? It's the same thing, but we used to say sorwa. Long water sorwa, your story long, like well, long water sorwa, you remember those things? Sorwa, if Korean got enough sorwa, you can't eat the rice. When your parents could afford you to give you some meat, whatever, you put the meat one side, you dust it out, make sure there's no rice in it, eat all the rice first, then you eat the meat. And the sugar roti, oh, that was a favorite of mine. My mother used to always ensure that whenever she can, she made me a sugar roti. I don't know if people still do that today, the sugar roti. And you remember drinking the mar? You strain the rice, you catch the mar, put some sugar in it, and you drank the mar, and you felt that you had, you know, you're building yourself, you have some vitamins, and you're strong when you drink mar and those things. And never forget those difficult days. I'm looking at my notes that I made. Those difficult days when not much was there for us to eat. So we took the rice with some salt, pepper. And, you know, it's very emotional talking about those stories. The onion and some oil, and you mix that up, and we ate that. Whether there was some sorwa left back in the karahi, we throw the rice in there, mix it up, and you ate that, you ate that too. We have come a far way, guys. We have really, really come a far way. But the intention here today is to speak to the sacrifices of our ancestors and their descendants. Their descendants meaning our parents. It means us, our parents, our grandparents, our great-grandparents, all those who came and they worked hard and really worked hard to build Guyana and to make Guyana where it is today. All of our ethnic groups, all those four parents who came from various parts of the world, from India, from Africa, from Madeira, from China, wherever they came here and they worked and they sacrificed and they built this country. All of their contributions are invaluable, and we must never forget those sacrifices. Never forget the blood, the sweat, and the tears that they shed for our happiness.
And when May 5 comes, that's what we are celebrating. That's what we can hold our head up high and be proud and to say, yes, I'm a proud descendant from our foreparents. As we enjoy and we celebrate Guyanese music. Nisha Benjamin doing Mario.

I think Sheila really, really did a number on him. And of course, as I said earlier in the program, if you're just joining us, we are paying tribute to Guyanese and especially Indo-Guyanese music, not all of them. And some of these were stories, personal stories, and also stories about things that he experienced around that time. Sheila.

0: The voice of David Ramotar. David Ramotar, their Guyanese song. And who says we can't have a party with Guyanese songs from yesteryear? Bhaskar Sharma, yes. Kwashalang and Fine from Mani Hanif. Mani Hanif, he would have given us that song. I can't play all of them today, unfortunately. I'm going to play the best that I can. Remember Dulpiti? Dulpiti? You made the flower and I don't know what you did with the flour. I never made it, but I had it. My mom used to make it. And then sometimes leftover roti, you chip it up and you boil it in milk. And we had that. Not forgetting those of us who would have made coconut oil. And you had the chanchi that was left back. That chanchi. Oh, man, we savored that chanchi. We wanted to eat that. And as I said, coconut oil was a big thing. That was a big thing. And look how the world has come around. When people used to laugh at us, yes, people laughed at us, looked down upon us because we use coconut oil in our hair and our bodies and everything else. Today, from outside, from Europe and the developed world, people are promoting coconut oil. They're promoting the good use, the benefits of coconut oil. And when we used to use it, there were people who laughed at us and looked down upon us. But you know what? We have come true.
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0: This time, not a long time. Yes, once upon a time, back in those days, 188 years ago, our ancestors lived in those logis, those rain-style houses constructed by them when they came to Guyana. And now we've got a massive housing transformation. Welcome to Retro 60 as we proudly celebrate our 60th independence anniversary. And over these last few episodes, we have been taking you back down memory lane, the stories, the traditions, the experiences, the folklore. And today, as we wind up our series here on Retro 60, we are joined by the legendary Michael Mortimer Khan. Woman Papi, and of course, the memory master himself, in that of Niaz Subhan. And today, we want to just, you know, refresh your minds and some of our old time beliefs, or some of our superstitions, and some of the items, the must have items in any Guyanese household over the years. So, gentlemen, are you ready for us to have a good time today?
1: So, let me start the program. The bell crier. Before radio, before television, before walkie-talkie, the bell crier. And when there was a funeral,
2: You know, you spoke about a funeral. Remember a story? This is a true story. There was a man named Saltfish. He was a bell crier in Peter's Hall, right?
1: Uh-huh.
2: Boy there. And there was a very popular family. I'm not going to call name, but a son had died, right? And the very first night wake, people hardly turned out, right? The second night wake, the place was overflowing with people trying to figure out why. Saltfish, the first day when he rang, when he did the bell crying thing, he called the brother name, right? The brother died. The next day, he called another brother name by mistake. So people felt there were two brothers that died. So
1: they came. But it wasn't only for funerals, it was for weddings also.
2: Announcements.
1: Yes, and announcements generally, but the wedding one was a very special one. It was a... And old man Papi or whoever can stand in front of your gap and you can knock it again and you have to come out. And when you came out, put your hands in your pocket or a bag and give you 3 grains of colored rice. Put it in your hand and you had to forget it. That was your invitation before printing invitation and so was. That is how the marriage was done. Have you ever received an invitation, especially to a Hindu wedding, that has 3 grains of rice pasted on the invitation, even until now?
2: Yes.
1: It was an honor because after they finished their contract, the Indian indentured servants finished their contract, they were given land. And after they were given land, they planted, and rice was the firstborn, the first thing that they did.
2: You know, that song had a different meaning for us as boys. When you go to a jandi,
1: okay,
2: the jandi and the pandit is going on and going on. When you hear that knock, you know it's about to end. It feels about to shear.
1: Or the shell. You know, prevalently where I'm from.
2: Then you hear that, not too long, our son can be served. Food coming.
1: So that was it. That was it.
2: Some bell friends who use an actual bell too.
1: Yes. Bell. You found in the Hindus and the Muslims, they were accustomed to this one, in India. So when they came, similarities. The emancipated Africans used the bell. And you notice that every time there is a service, there is a bell.
2: The ringing of the bell.
1: Yes, the ringing of the bell, which is seen.
2: We should have had a bell here.
1: Oh, I could have brought mine.
0: But you know what? After we've had every episode of Retro 60, and we've done several, from childhood memories to home remedies to cricket to the cinemas, after every episode, the calls came in, persons wanted us to talk about, they wanted to share their experiences. And after our last episode in particular, I think we wanted to just recap a couple of things that... I think somebody called to say about the cinemas in Kitty and Camberville.
1: Oh, yes.
2: Hollywood. You had Hollywood
1: in Kitty.
2: In Kitty. I don't know.
1: Camberville. No, not Camberville.
0: It was Kitty.
2: But it was one in All Boys Town.
1: Yes. Right? Was it Star or Rio? Yes. But when it comes to... I was 9 years old preparing for independence.
2: Okay, so
1: on the 26th of May, 1966. I was 9 years old. And leading up to independence, I was in school. And for the whole month, Before independence, we were learning the national anthems. And for the first time, the patriotic songs started to take place. So we were learning. All curriculum activities were suspended, just the learning of the national anthem and the patriotic songs.
0: So were you at the National Park or the Queen Elizabeth Park?
1: Coming at the time, maybe a little thing is that, no, we had a visit. I think it was Prince Philip. He was passing and all of the schools around Portrun, he was going somewhere. But as a little boy, we stood in front on the road with our flags.
2: Oh, yes.
1: First time I flew a Guyana flag. And then for the first time, our home was decorated with the Guyana. But that was memory.
2: When those heads of state used to come, I was fortunate to be at the Peters Hall School, right at the
1: Oh, yes. So
2: I remember Pierre Chudo. When Pierre Chudo came, the guy from Carlos Andres Perez from Venezuela, brought the Tito. I think Tito came here as well.
1: Yes,
2: Tito came here. You had this Bandar Nike from Sri Lanka. from Sri Lanka. It's another one I'm missing. The African leaders, many of them.
1: Yes, many of them.
2: Kenneth Kaunda.
1: Yes, many of them.
2: But standing with those flags, we were more excited to get the flag from the other country.
1: Yeah, but here, during independence, we had the British flag and we had the Guyana flag. Mm-hmm. We were told to wave the British flag because it was a British head of state, prince. And he started to, and then all of a sudden the teacher says, no, raise your own flag.
2: I remember in those days the prime minister would have been in this open back car. We call it open back car.
1: Yes.
2: We didn't know the word convertible and those kinds of stuff. It's an open back
1: yes.
2: car. And he would ride with the visiting heads, mm-hmm. whether it's a PM or a president, and coming on all the way. And as little children, we found so much excitement in doing that, the same excitement we found with mass games. I happened to be among the first. We were first. And don't ask me which year it was. Might have been 80, or 81, somewhere there. First mass games. Mm-hmm. Well, we were turning books. We were sitting on the stands. We were on the stages.
1: Yes.
2: Was an open stand, and you turn books and create a big picture, right? But then you used to get a lunch. The Litco Milk Company in Kingston. You had the chocolate milk box. You had the chocolate, long one, small one. And you got a big, whether it's a burger, whatever it was, man. I was lucky. I'll tell you why. I was going to Joseph's. And opposite was North Georgetown, right? And my father's brother was the headmaster for North Georgetown at that time. And he was instructed to take care of me at mass games as well. Two lunches.
1: But apart from that, I mean to say, for the first time I was in Georgetown, and nighttime was independence era. Because I live on Vredenhoop side, and you had the ferry from Georgetown to Vredenhoop. It worked late that night. I don't think it worked late for a series of nights. I was not at the National Park on independence and the raising of the flags, and we didn't have television. So we listened to the radio, and I remember the name. He's a colonel, retired now, but he was Lieutenant Desmond Roberts. I remember that. And then I saw a picture of him in the newspaper, and those things left an indelible impression on my mind.
2: I'll tell you what else made that impression on me. You mentioned the video Hope Stelling. I remember clearly my very first trip into that ferry. My grandmother, my father's mother, they lived in Vredenhoop. No, sorry, Good Fortune. Good Fortune. They had a shop there, a store, whatever you call it. And I remember as my father was taking me to go to the ferry, the train,
1: was
2: turning back there. And I screamed the life out of me. I didn't want to go in the ferry. The noise from the engine of the train. I remember my father pulling me back mm-hmm. to get on that ferry. Strange enough, as I got older, I get to like boats.
1: You know, so that was it. So it was exciting. It was, and that impression, that time being there, I take it and I share it. Now I'm going into schools talking about the independence
2: I wish, I don't know if I went into the train as a baby, I can't recall. But my own memory, I can't recall being in a train in Ghana.
1: Oh,
2: but
1: right.
2: I would have seen it. I would have seen it there at the Starbrook
1: okay.
2: Sterling there.
1: We had the last ride in the train from Vredenhoop to Perica. My mother took us. I was a little older. I was like about 13, 14 years when she took us all. She said, come on, this is me ancestor stuff. And that is why I inculcate everything and respect the ancestors so much.
2: Talking about, just came to my mind, strange enough. My dad used to say, go and bring the thing from the file. The file was a curtain rod. We call it spring.
1: Yeah.
2: It was a curtain rod, a big knot at the bottom, and you just chuck all your papers in there, your bill, your light bill,
1: every single.
2: Just chuck it in the bill and it goes
1: straight down. And you kept it, and there was
2: there. And you can say, boy, you can bring the thing from your file. You bring it a
1: whole long thing. And then it was their way at the time, our ancestors, our foreparents. To keep track of all of their receipts.
2: Trust me, everything was there,
1: Yes, all their receipts, all of their things.
2: I wonder if people still have those things, for just memory or what?
1: No, I was looking for one, I go around looking for things. Asking people. In terms of that, but the authentic ones. I go to quarantine. That is where I got the cup. Still from quarantine.
2: Even
1: and I go all
2: to come bring the file.
1: Yes, go. Yes, my daddy had one. My daddy had one. I remembered it.
2: And every house had a grip.
1: Yes,
2: like
1: a grip. Yes,
2: but
1: and what's not?
2: All your valuables were in the grip.
0: Yes. Well, we've already started to talk about what were some essential things in every Guyanese household. We've got some with us today, and we'll go through some of the items. But it's lovely hearing that a lot of who you both are today is because of your parents. And I'm sure it was because of their parents that they passed on that kind of a lifestyle. And so here we are in 2026 as we mark 60 years of independence, being able to roll back to a simple time, but there was culture, there was community, there was family, there was togetherness.
2: And before you go to this aspect, I know the last time we spoke about cinemas, but the thing that I forgot, some cinemas were used for performance halls.
1: Yes.
2: And I recall the great Mohammed Rafi, Mighty Mukesh, Mukesh Chand Mathur, coming from India.
1: Yes.
2: And they would have performed at some of the cinemas here. I could be wrong. It might have been the Globe Cinema. Globe and Empire were two of the places that they would have performed. And a lot of those big celebrities came. I mentioned Rafi. I mentioned Mukesh. But Lata Mangeshkar came here.
1: Yes.
2: There's a story behind that. The radio was bringing the arrival from the airport. We had old transistors.
0: Mm-hmm.
2: So living in Craig, the Tata bus dropped me at the bus shed. So I said, let me wait. She doesn't, she'll have another 15 minutes. I'm waiting. Somebody went and told my mother that I'm liming on the road. And she turned up with a white cape and rushed me from there back home. I didn't get to see Lata.
1: I recall
0: and she didn't want to see Lata? She didn't know that Lata was on.
2: She was more angry than
1: that. Yes, you got to be home. Those are film stars.
2: She saw when Muhammad Ali came, all right?
1: Oh.
2: And I remember she telling us, the man in white, the man pink.
1: I could recall Asha Parikh when she came. Okay. She went to the Raymonds in Vredenhoop.
2: Yeah,
1: and
2: right,
1: there, so I saw her personally up real.
2: Yeah, Amita Bachchan came as well, Rajkumar, Jitendra,
1: Shatrughan Sinha,
2: myself, and Nazim Hussain. We drove from the Pegasus, the Ghana Pegasus, all the way to Albion. He performed, and I drove him back. I had that privilege of speaking to this
1: girl.
2: And when I received him at the airport, by the time he came off the plane, and he walked into the VIP lodge. I am in the home of Kali Charan.
1: Yes. When Shah Rukh Khan was performing, I was there.
2: Sridevi also came. Sridevi came.
1: So it's a whole thing, but we must. Okay, now the other important thing that we need to start talking about is. Yes.
2: Out of order.
1: Every time you hear this, it's a change.
0: All right. Okay. This is Retro 60. Olman Papi, of course, joins us on set today.
1: Hi.
2: It's your black boy.
1: This is the flambeau. And I could recall...
2: What's the difference between a jug lamp and a flambeau?
1: This is they call the jug. But the ones with the jug had a little handle, which we refer to as a jug lamp or flambeau. Modern people call it flambeau.
2: Flambeau is a regular drink.
1: Yes, and this was one of the main important household items to have in the lodges and wherever they started life. And you had to pour kerosene oil inside. So this was, and I could recall the late Janet Jagan writing a book about Grandpa Chetty, when Grandpa Chetty
2: was a boy,
1: and he studied with a flambeau. There are lots of our...
2: I studied with flambeau.
1: You studied?
2: And when your nose was on,
1: you know, you like the flambeau, you want it bright, and you tore it up.
2: Take a knife
1: and raise. And the smoke. So when you study with the hair, okay, but you look at the zinc.
2: Black.
1: But that
2: and
1: was what? Yes. That is what? So lots of influential persons in Guyana studied, begin with a flambeau. Then after the flambeau, we got the
2: jug lamp also is what we use to lit the pot as we were going to the latrine.
1: Oh, in the night. Yes, you would have this going. You understand, you would get a company. Come with me now. Oh, come with me. So this in every household. Mm-hmm. Apart from that, we move on.
2: This here, well, none of the same size, right? But this is what we drank our tea in.
1: Yeah.
2: It's flinted. We say flint.
1: It's flinted.
2: I know it's
1: don't matter how flinted is it.
2: Flint up, you know, it comes. And when it falls along, it don't just fall and stay, you know.
0: You couldn't steal anything quietly because if it fell, it would...
2: And if it fall with you and your mother nearby, you'll get a fit. But calling it
1: yes. Yes, in the morning. Yes. And that was the work of the mothers. The mothers were very resilient because they had to call it for their husband. Then they had to call it for their children. And then if they have a small baby, they got to call it. So, and quickly, and get next.
2: And the skill to take this cup high.
1: Yeah, high and the higher you took it, yes. The higher you took it, it's cooler, it becomes faster. Yes.
2: And you catch it. But you know, when you did that, when that was done, there was a kind of frothy drinking.
1: Yes.
2: And the foam.
1: And just leave, yeah.
2: You drink a tea, you get your mustache.
1: Yes. And as a little child, you were anxious to get this mustache because you're looking at your father with his mustache. You feel big. Look, it was wonderful. Childhood days. That is why the song, Small Days, You're Still on My Mind.
2: It's always there.
1: Small Days is a good time. Now, we have this dog pot. Talk about the dog pot. This one here. All of the indentured families that came, they received a dog pot like this. That was in the contract. And there was reasons for that with the curve. Which is not like this one. This is what you call the ordinary pot, the iron pot that cooked rice and so forth. But the Indians specifically wanted the dog pot that they were accustomed to in India. And if you look at it,
2: Dabu.
1: You see, because of the wrongness, you could have Dabu and think. So that is what.
2: Now they say ladle, right?
1: Dabu. And you notice that many of the Indian language that when they came retained, like the Pukni.
2: Chimta.
1: Yes, the Chimta. Yes, the God.
2: You wash your clothes on.
1: Yes, that you wash your clothes on. So some of it, yes, you understand. So it's resilient. This here. It's a modern saucepan because I couldn't find a 5-pound butter bowl, margarine.
2: The ghee.
1: They even up to like about 20 years ago, they stopped bringing the ghee in.
2: The 5-pound?
1: Yeah, no, they bring it, but they bring it in plastic containers.
2: Or you should take the same old ghee, the metal tin. bore the holes
1: in the hyena top, and that's where you that's where you use this to scald your milk.
2: Fetch water.
1: Well,
2: your father
1: fetching
2: a big bucket, your little boy got a little bucket like this.
1: Yes, and fetching, and that's how we orient our children. We are oriented in terms of doing
2: this was
1: responsibility.
2: Something that you
1: boy. You can't stand. Of course, you couldn't stand next to your mommy with that in her hand.
2: This in our hand.
1: Another interesting thing, which was, this is the skillet.
0: Mm-hmm.
1: Now, I would say, and I would tell the children, this was the first microwave and why it was. Now, there was no time. Estate would chime certain hours, like when it's before 4 o'clock, before they knock off, they can chime. But otherwise than that, mommy would have to look at this at the sun. And when she averaged it, the children will come home, she will cook the dinner, or she would cook. When the children come home, they get hot food. The husband is in the back room. He ain't coming home till 6 o'clock. What, you want daddy eat cold food? No. They would pour water in the skillet pan and put it on the fireside, not with blazing fire.
2: Slow fire.
1: Yes. And then the pot with daddy's food, they will put it in the water, in the skillet, and the heat would hot the water that would keep the food. So when daddy comes home, you know, they get hot food. Right? Well, roti, she had to cook that immediately, you know? That is why the term hot roti.
2: we didn't call it skillet or whatever. One frying pan.
1: Or an iron pan.
2: That thing had a lot of
1: weight. That has a lot of weight. So, you know, we make joke with that.
2: But you know, if you study the properties of these things, you know, the metal actually, and how it aids, and the type of cooking, the type of food you want to cook, there's some real good science behind it.
1: Yes. Science that we can just live with today and understand. It has changed. It has evolved. That the principle of the mere science is there in these things.
2: When you go to a wedding house and you go to the Bandara eat, right? You see the doll pot. You can fit inside, Michelle.
1: Yeah. And especially Kangang, when you're going for the Kangang day, it's just beautiful, the culture. And when you look at it now and you compare it to 60 years of independence, we have improved. And I tell the children that came into the Old Man Papi Folk Museum that, you see how good your parents got you? This is what happened, but you were okay.
2: And I think that's an important point because every parent, regardless of who they are, from where they are, would want their children to have a better life.
1: And that's the whole
2: and
1: goal.
2: And they worked, they sacrificed, took the brunt of everything, and they were able to give us a better life. While we reminisce and while we can look back now and laugh and enjoy those good old days, it wasn't always good. It was very difficult.
1: Yes.
2: But yet we persevere, our resilience, but our parents, their own leadership, the way how they led the home, and to allow us to be contented, taught us contentment.
1: Yes.
2: You must be contented, you must be respectful.
1: Yes.
2: Regardless of what your challenge is, nobody knows that, it's in the family. And the values that they would have imparted by their own actions, shaped by the circumstances, you're right, today we should be very grateful.
1: Very grateful. And that is what is the whole, the whole idea of the museum, to share. I go into schools, I carry this. I talk to the children about it. And that's one way of keeping our culture alive. We got to be very, very careful with the influx of foreign materials and whatnot.
2: You remember the CCTVs back in those days?
1: Oh, yes.
2: The neighbors, right?
1: Yeah.
2: Your neighbors looking at the blind, pulling the blind inside, watching over the fence. That was the first CCTV cameras around.
1: You know, and then a hole, you know, those holes in the broken down houses, service.
0: They had a purpose.
1: They had a purpose. Yeah. Everything they made.
2: You want to know
1: purpose.
2: How your life is? You ask your neighbor.
1: Now, talking about toys, I mean to say, children nowadays, they get these sophisticated things. On Saturday, a lady from abroad came and she said, look, you might buy the most expensive things for your children and a simple little thing. And she pointed to the ruler.
2: This is the ruler.
1: Yeah.
2: This is the ruler here. Watch. roller. I spoke about this on a previous program, actually.
0: Yes.
2: The Milo tin or with whatever tin you have.
1: The Milo tin or oval tin. Yes, and this is what...
2: Are we walking around the place pulling this thing?
1: Yes, like if it's Christmas.
2: You're sucking your finger.
1: You're pulling your roller. Yeah, you take the roller. I want the roller. And then you're looking at the oval tin or the Milo tin.
2: But this same thing, Milo tin here, sorry. We used to take the carbon from the... Friendship, a place in Friendship. Dokal had it.
1: Yes.
2: And you fire it. You spit.
1: You put the carbon inside and then you
2: lock it and you shake.
1: Take a match and boom. And that girl, look.
2: The noise.
1: That was excitement. That was fun.
2: Dangerous.
1: Well, we didn't pay for attention in there.
2: We should do the same thing, the covered bamboo as well. The bamboo gun, we used to call it.
1: Yes, right. But that was more dangerous than that.
2: Was more dangerous.
1: Yes, that was, but never heard about anything but the fun around Christmas time, all these big fancy things, rollers, scooters, go-karts.
2: We used to point it to the yard foul. So when the cover hit the yard foul.
0: Oh, my God.
1: Here, talking about that, that is what I did. And it hit the foul, and the foul was just there. My big eldest sister took the foul, put it down, and put a basin over it. And not the ding ding ding ding ding ding ding ding ding ding ding for a couple of minutes.
2: Then,
1: no, as soon as you open the basin, the foul ran out.
2: My mom used to feel the foul to see the egg.
1: Oh, yeah. Let me tell you, go feel if the foul again.
2: You got to feel it. So you're going to leave tomorrow. You'll get an egg tomorrow.
1: You know? So all of those things has built us into what we are as a nation.
2: And this was our utensil of just choice of what was there.
0: Mm-hmm.
2: We graduated from this to wear plate. We still call it wear plate, right?
1: Well, yes. The plastic ones came in because they invented the plastic, plate. Yes. And then the wear plate.
2: This split top plate. You put your sunny,
1: And here now, the families would get this pot, one plate and one cup. And the family was sometimes four. So you can imagine.
2: They are eating turns.
1: Yeah, they are eating turns. But of course, the resilient. And that came about also with the leaf.
2: Yeah, the purine leaf.
1: You know, the leaf and sharing the food in the leaf. And it's a custom that was in India. So they just brought it here and they saw the leaves, the puri leaves. And they just started and made it. And they built and work.
2: Well, you know, this thing is so nostalgic to see them. You know, every home had a part in the wall that had a piece of wood nailed across. And you just put the plate inside.
1: Yes.
2: And you stuck them nicely. It was like a design. So you look at the
1: all these enamels. Four, and the flaky, flaky ones were by themselves. And the newer were placed on top.
2: Close to the cow mouth. Come over these things.
1: Yeah, you know.
0: So this is just
1: this
0: some
1: is
0: items.
1: Under, oh, yes, under this one. Here is, well, this is a kind of thing to pick the rice. Yeah. Right?
2: But you had one made of straw.
1: But after technology came in the 60s and 70s, right? They just reverted thing and this was the more easier.
2: And
1: they
2: blow.
1: Would sift there. Yes. And then you pick the brown rice because you got a thing. So if you have a wedding, say you're getting married, they start picking the rice
2: about 2 months in advance. When you look back at it, right? Those rice was terrible, you know. Got brick.
1: Yes. And they picked it, and they had women who respected the custom of picking the rice, and
2: because
1: they would
2: help
1: you.
2: They did not want any bad name.
1: A marriage, you got to be perfect. Not like the marriages today, but within their own context, it would got to be perfect.
2: And that was something to look forward to. That was a ritual for the old ladies. Sit down and pick rice. Now you can just buy the rice.
1: This is still in existence. It was a long, long time. You can't. If you don't got near the dal, it doesn't taste like dal. You know, you throw the oil and the onion and the garlic in here and you...
2: Chunky.
1: Chunky.
2: You know, goate, the dal, has a diff, has a different...
1: Different.
2: You just keep going over and over. Yes. And somebody just saying the same thing over and over and over and over again.
1: You know, the goring.
2: Goate.
1: It comes there. It comes from Goate.
2: They just say, stop Goate and come to the point.
0: Yeah. So, then, right. We say beat around the bush now, but look how creative that line
1: this
0: was.
1: This is the Gira. And this was very, very important.
2: Get shrimps.
1: Yes. Now, when the men were in the cane field cutting the cane, the wives would follow them. And whilst they worked, the wives would go into the trench with the gira-gira and pass it, you know, catching the shrimp and small fishes. And that was to supplement their protein. So
2: now, talk about catching fish, right? In some trenches where I grew up in Craig, you had some vegetation to the side. And you had the hassan nest.
1: Oh, right? Yes.
2: And you would see
1: you
2: the
1: play the hassan, you got to get
2: a little stick and you just play the
1: water. Yes, and when you see it near to the nest, in the nest.
2: Something like that.
1: Yes, you get, yes.
2: You jump in.
1: And yes, and you put it, and you... Those were... They still do that today. The seasoned persons, they still play the hassan nest. Yeah. Right? Because of, you see all like how it's raining? They're going to form their nest. And lay their eggs, and they'll be around. So you have to play the nest so that...
2: You have the same.
1: You have the same. So they come in, and then when it comes in, you catch it. You eat the hassa, and you eat the hassa eggs. Double portion. Let me talk about this, boy. You got one
2: you
1: around
2: ever,
1: the corner.
2: You ever, when you catch the crab, some of the crab,
1: uh-huh.
2: might have been crab or the sherry, you know what I mean? I mean, 60 years. And you take out the back. That would sound like eggs of egg.
1: Yes.
2: Some egg. Okay. And you roast that. You roast
1: That's the sherigo.
2: The sherigo, right.
1: The sherigo.
2: Take out the back.
1: Yes.
2: Eggs
1: and,
2: there.
1: And the eggs there, and then you put, it over fire. Mm. No, yes. If you get lime or lime leaf, you know, just to cut the thing and you squeeze it, and that was it.
2: Caviar.
1: Yeah, no. This here, you have one just there.
2: Cheers.
1: This. One of the things that lots of people around our age, they know about Brown Betty.
2: Brown Betty ice cream.
1: Yes, Brown Betty ice cream, Brown Betty milkshake. Many, many couples visited Brown Betty for the first time in form of a date. And this was one of the glasses, and that's another design. Now, this one is a little bigger, so the price was different. So you could have had, what, 30 cents and go to carry your girlfriend on a date to Brown Betty. 30 cents.
2: Can we do that now?
1: That was 15 cents. Okay? 15 cents. This one here was 20 cents. Right? So you could have buy two of that or one of this and share it. It depends. If it was a first date. These are memories and terms. You remember the first time you saw your husband? What you did on your date? These are things that... But this glass, and I got it from a person who got it from Betty itself.
2: It reminds me of the glass that my mom used to use to pull your nara.
1: Oh!
2: Like the thing, I put it
1: in the glass?
2: And then
1: yes, but you couldn't use... Yes. Like, well, now they use the cup. You light a little, you put a little rice in a thing
2: cloth,
1: and you tie it. And then you soak it with coconut oil or cooking oil. And then you put them to lie down, their tummy hurting, you put it in the thing. And then you take the glass or the cup, the enamel cup, you light it. Mm-hmm. And when it starts to blaze, they just put the cup over it. And it draws every single thing. And the poor picnic can feel better after that.
2: Expect it to feel better.
0: We had a whole program on all of those remedies. But, you know, we're looking at the time, retro 60. I know we've spent a bit of time talking about what were some of the necessary items that were in our households over the years. And I'm sure there are so many others. Your museum showcased a whole lot of them. I asked why you didn't come with a pose. You said you didn't want to bring it. But, of course, that was also an important one. Any other quick ones before we wrap up this segment?
2: Why you don't play the pose, so? That was an important
1: thing. That was so true because, listen,
2: you can't be ashamed of that.
1: You had the posy in different sizes. Yeah. You had a 4-pint posy, you had a 6-pint posy. If there were 7 or 8 people in the house, you couldn't use the posy. You had to use a can.
2: Yeah.
1: Or a bucket. Yeah. Right? So if you were the smallest girl between the ages of 9 to about 13, as soon as you entered puberty, you stop that. You wouldn't empty it, and you had to wake up early in the morning with the posy going down.
2: That was like
1: down.
2: A ritual, you know, when you look at the countryside, almost in synchrony. The ladies from the various houses, you'll see them.
1: Oh, yes, early in the
2: in
1: morning.
2: Their
1: 90s, yes.
2: Going and dump the,
1: so
2: dump
1: the yeah, the concept
2: posy.
1: Of females need their beauty sleep between get their beauty sleep between 5 to 7. And in the olden days, you had to wake up 6 o'clock. And then another thing too, I'm not certain if it's Ayub Hamid or someone else had an early morning program.
2: Ishri Singh.
1: Right? He had an early morning program to wake up the and entertain the wives who woke up to cook their husbands, their clean cutter food for them to take. He would play a song every morning at a certain time, I think 5:15. Early in the morning, girl, you're grinding masala. Grinding masala, yes, you're grinding masala. Elderly women came in, and when they heard me just, well, singing in my own voice in terms of that, they remembered. It brings back memories. These things bring back memories. Talking about it brings back memories. Because lots of listeners and lookers would realize, yes,
2: and importantly, too, it shows us where we are today.
1: Yes.
2: How far we would have come. The journey we would have traveled during that period of 60 years. So while there may still be a few people who are using the posy, I don't know. But we have come a very,
1: very,
2: very
1: far. Because they come and they say, no, we don't use that now. No. We use flush toilet. And
2: right.
1: That is progress. That is the sacrifices that our ancestors made. That is the whole process of being independent, gaining independency.
2: And making life better
1: and
2: for the
1: making
2: next generation.
1: Life better in every generation. There was a logi on display. Oh, what is that? Oh, our ancestors came and they lived in that. Not
2: almost
1: in
2: 150
1: that funding,
2: square foot. Just about 150
1: yes.
2: square foot for a large family.
1: For a large family.
2: No privacy.
1: Good.
2: None of the sort, you know.
1: So they survived that, but they made it better. And one good thing happened is that the crown gave them land instead of taking them back to India.
2: But those
1: they
2: who wanted
1: offered
2: to go
1: them,
2: were free to go.
1: Those who wanted to go. But the opportunity of going back for uncertainty, and they knew, and they had the confidence. And that is the sacrifice, the determination of our ancestors who decided, I am going to stay. They give me one piece of land, me go plant them.
2: You should have really brought the posy.
1: Yes.
2: You should have brought the posy.
1: Yes, I should have.
0: We're down to just about 10 minutes, Oman Papiania. So I need a bell crier sound there because we are quickly going to go through.
1: We're coming to the end.
0: Beliefs and myths very quickly here,
1: yes.
0: Because this is a key part. And I know we did some of it, but you are the more authentic authority.
1: Okay, well,
0: because
1: I do research and I tie like myths and legends.
0: Mm-hmm.
1: I don't believe it's true, but because of history, right? Historical facts, that is how it comes into being.
0: So you sweep house after 6 o'clock?
1: Sweep house. That is bad luck. You're sweeping out all the money. The spirits who
2: and
1: come in with the money.
2: Yeah.
1: Yes.
2: And if
1: I'm
2: the womb touch you, you're married. If womb touch your foot.
1: Oh, yes.
2: Married.
1: Don't sweep. Stay away. Or else you ain't going to get married.
2: If
1: right.
2: The rope touch your foot.
1: Yes.
0: But a silk cotton tree. And
1: The silk cotton tree is not a native of Guyana.
0: Hmm.
1: It was brought in by the Dutch. Now, you have Holland. They first went to Suriname. French Guyana. Well, French was different. But the Dutch came to thing. The legend has it is that the silk cotton tree was planted by a planter to satisfy his wife who missed the silk cotton tree.
0: Okay.
1: The Baku is similar to that of the leprechaun.
2: But before you come off the silk cotton tree,
1: yes,
2: the thread Mykonei,
1: uh-huh,
2: that divided that the road went.
1: Yes, they decided, yes.
2: There's so many stories about that.
1: There's so many stories.
2: That they couldn't move it. I
1: right.
2: My dad is from Golden Fleece. And, you know, I probably would have been.
1: Let's look at it scientifically.
2: I don't know about his science, but what he said, what he saw, God rest his soul, that the bulldozer went to move the tree because they were making the road. Mm-hmm. And when the bulldozer hit the tree, he said blood started.
1: Okay, that is one.
2: And the man faint away and all kind of story. So they never move the tree.
1: Again. Now, scientifically, the root of the silk cotton tree is enormous. To cut down the silk cotton tree and to remove the root would have taken much more time and slowed down the advancement of the road, because they would have to remove the root. If they couldn't remove it, they would have to wait for the roots to rotten. So leaving the tree, they bypass and they showed up around the tree and let the road pass.
2: Oh, my papa, you know what jumpy story people tell about the tree? Okay, well, I mean, from a scientific standpoint, you can say what came out of
1: Sam. You understand?
2: The superstitions surrounded that.
1: Good, superstitions. And earlier, superstitions were used to drive fear into people.
2: Let us be good boys and girls.
1: Yes, like the whole hag. You had the moon gazer, that was Eurocentric. The Baku, Eurocentric. The whole hag evolved after emancipations, after the emancipated Africans bought their villages. They had nothing else. The mortality rate of the children were high. Then the rumor, you know, just like how rumors say, are your own one, it's your own kind, a kill all your pygmy, a suck all your pygmy, and that's the other thing. When the East Indians came, some of them had gold teeth in their mouth. And the locals were amazed. And all of a sudden came up the Indian Jumbi. He's a short man, not as short as the Baku, a little taller. He walks jolly and comes to you after midnight. You like me teeth, and you can skin his teeth. And they would see the gold. It's just, you know, it's just.
2: But the Indians also spoke about the churail.
1: Coming to that. The churail is a person who died in child's birth. She walks looking for her child. She says nothing to you. She just groans and walks sadly away. The Sukanti is a dangerous germ. Now, why do you think Indians started to use cow dung to dab their surroundings and the fireside and even in their lodges? Hindus believe that the cow is sacred and everything that belongs to the cow is sacred, even the cow dung. Now, when they came, the environment was terrible. It was dirty. So they said to themselves, let's take the sacred cow dung and sanitize, so that the daubing of the surroundings was like sanitation.
2: I remember having to done that. You got on your knees.
1: Yes.
2: A piece of cloth.
1: Yes, and then.
2: Or sometimes you use a broom.
1: A broom, yes. That is open areas, but the daubing of the fireside. And thank God for education, and thank God for the wisdom of our country and the leaders of our country, that they pushed education, and education of girls is even pushed more now than ever. But years, you had to know three things as a young lady turning 13. One, dab the fireside, right? The second one, you had to grind the masala. And the third thing, you had to roll roti, wrong, not an island, but wrong. And as soon as you get in that, was marriage. When your in-laws come, they're going to want to see your masala break. If it got a big hole, it means that you're grinding masala steady. If it's smooth like the one you saw.
2: Never use it.
1: Never use. The second thing is that they're going to go and look at your fireside. If you've been darbing it. If it got cracks, woo. Then they can say they're hungry and they want a roti. Well, if the roti wrong, marriage will take place. So those are the things.
2: I remember the churail. If a child, you know, when there's a baby or a 2-3-year-old crying all the time, you cry like churai.
1: Yeah. Oh. Well, some people say it's because the child crying, they got a churai.
2: Yeah.
1: You know?
2: Oh, you're crying.
1: Yes.
2: I actually heard you're crying like churai. Because the churai died in
1: childbirth. Yes, child's birth.
2: Was sad and
1: yes.
2: for the child, right?
1: You know, so that is the whole thing. And when you say we can talk. However, time is going, technology is taking over, and we have to find ways and means to preserve things like these.
0: Absolutely. And your museum does that. Our programs here on NCN, at least for this Retro 60, that we've been able to do that. And, of course, we have a number of other activities throughout the year, our various festivals, World Storytelling Day, Poetry Day, Mother Language Day. All of these are opportunities
1: yes.
0: for us to showcase who we are, where we've come from, the rich traditions. But as we prepare to wrap up Olman Papi and Niaz, with the items that are still on display here, we've touched very quickly on the superstitions, some of the myths and the legends and the must-hold items. As we prepare to close, though, and, you know, we've been looking back. We've been in the rear view for these last few episodes. But key to our independence and key to our 60th is certainly looking forward. How are we marrying what we've all been doing and what we've talked about in such a delightful way into where we go 60 years on?
1: Them say a land cross the sea where man and woman living happily, but may home go always be Guyana. Hear me go, me always stay Guyana. Rain and sunshine every day Guyana. And the other one is onward, upward, may we ever grow. The vision, the goals that is set out, making Guyana one Guyana, are perfect. And as long as we continue like that, we will succeed. Our younger generations, look at educational opportunities that are being given to our youths. The courses, the goal, the university free. You understand? All those are incentives for us to pursue making Guyana a better place.
0: Well,
2: you know,
0: Papi,
2: when we look at the 60 years, and I've said this more than once, our country, our people are strong. We came through, you know, we had our challenges. We overcame them. And it made us stronger.
1: Yes.
2: Much, much stronger. And the fact that we can sit here today, the three of us, and look back, it tells of a journey.
1: Yes.
2: wonderful, prosperous
1: yes.
2: journey that we're going. And where we are today, Guyana is unlocking its long-held potential for the benefit of everyone.
1: Yes.
2: And 10 years from now, 5 years from now, Guyana will be a totally different place from what it is now in terms of its advancement. And this is something that I believe all Guyanese should be proud of. You know, there are times when we beat up on ourselves, you beat up on Guyana. But when you go overseas, and you stay there for a month, 2 months, 3 months, a year, then you come to realize the freedom, everything, how
1: yes.
2: important it is for your home, how you love your home, how you miss your home. So wherever we go, wherever we will be,
1: yes.
2: this is where we need to spend very.
1: Yes.
2: This is our homeland. But before you close, I just want to throw it quickly. Do you remember the Berwick batteries?
1: Oh,
2: the blue batteries?
1: Yes. Before Ever Ready and
2: Never
1: and,
2: Ready,
1: and,
2: they
1: yes.
2: used to call it. Ever Ready,
1: yes.
2: Never Ready.
1: Yes.
2: Right? And you have to
1: yes.
2: put it in the sun to charge up.
1: To charge up. That was it. But any other battery you put now can't do that.
2: But the Berwick.
1: But the Berwick batteries.
2: And I remember when my dad, when he used to smoke, he would send me to buy cigarettes.
1: Bristol.
2: So Bristol, Players number 10.
1: yeah.
2: Broadway.
1: Yes, Broadway.
2: Five.
1: They used to call Broadway Cartwheel. Because that was the cheapest.
2: Yeah.
1: It didn't have a filter. Right? 555 was the aristocratic one.
2: Yeah.
1: You go in and you want to show you
2: gold.
1: Have a little money. Can I have a pack of the 555?
2: And the players
1: and then
2: 10.
1: There was one that was thing that my father uses to smoke, Lighthouse.
2: Lighthouse, right.
1: That also did
2: that
1: not have
2: matches.
1: A filter. So what he had to do, you had to put it into a pipe. Well, you had the ones where you
2: put it in your
1: cigarette,
2: pipe and smoke it.
1: Put it in your pipe and smoke it.
2: I just thought I mentioned those.
1: No, yes, so that's good. And many persons will identify with those cigarettes. You know, that
2: players,
1: are young like
2: players
1: us.
2: Number 10.
1: Yes, players. Ah,
0: well, yeah, we're gonna rock and retro six it. Another kind of
2: before
0: play.
2: I walking on
0: yes,
2: set
0: yes,
2: with my
0: yes.
2: roller. Yeah. You could cry if I take away your roller.
1: Yeah,
2: you could cry from now till next week. I'm going with your roller.
0: Thank you very much for tuning in too. Retro six.
1: All right, enjoy it.
0: Yeah, give us a little.

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1: This is Weekend on the BBC World Service. I'm Paul Henley. And with me for the rest of the programme until 8 GMT are Amy Kasmin, who is the Financial Times' Rome correspondent, and Michael Stevens is in the studio with me. He is a senior research fellow at the London-based think tank called Global Nation. More from them very soon. Now, in China, state media say more than 80 people have been killed following a gas explosion in a coal mine in Shanxi province. 9 miners are still missing. They're said to be in a critical condition. Almost 250 workers were underground at the time of this massive explosion. For the latest, I'm joined by the BBC's Jonathan Head, who's monitoring things from Bangkok. Jonathan, what's the latest information you have on the rescue operation?
2: Well, we're still trying to ascertain exact numbers. I mean, they said that there were 247 miners trapped underground when the explosion happened at 7:30 last night. It's presumed it was probably a methane gas explosion. There's some talk by local media that there'd been a warning of carbon monoxide buildup just before the explosion occurred. Now, we know that more than 150 people have been brought out safely, and that official death toll is now 90. So there are still clearly a few people who still need to be accounted for. They seem to be a large number of people on the ground now. State media are reporting 870 emergency personnel, including six specialist rescue teams who are still working around the mine. And we do know that at least one of the managers of the mine has already been arrested. And there's talk of the authorities taking more action against the company. It's a privately owned mine, this, that runs the mine.
1: Coal mining is still notoriously dangerous. Is there a history of such explosions in the industry there?
2: There's a big history. I mean, China's coal mining industry was notorious for terrible safety, although its record has improved. I mean, about 20 years ago, you were talking about several thousand people a year being killed in all kinds of accidents, including gas explosions. That's been brought down in recent years to just low hundreds, even lower than that sometimes. This is, with a death toll of at least 90, the worst accident for 15 years at least. And, you know, the company that actually runs this mine, the Shanxi Tongzhu Coal Group, has been cited for serious safety lapses quite recently. So clearly there has been a problem with this particular company. And I expect the authorities will now look at it much more thoroughly and to see what went wrong. I mean, China's still very dependent on coal. We know we all follow how much China's transitioned its energy in a really spectacular way, you know, with solar and EVs and so on. But it still needs coal for more than 50% of its energy needs and produces about 4 billion tonnes or consumes about 4 billion tonnes a year. So these mines are still necessary.
1: Jonathan Head in Bangkok, many thanks for coming on. The Democratic Republic of Congo says Ebola cases have now been reported across several conflict-hit eastern provinces after the World Health Organization upgraded a risk assessment for the current outbreak to very high. It's the kind of announcement that brings back memories of another Ebola outbreak over a decade ago that happened in an entirely different part of Africa, the 2014 to 2016 West African Ebola epidemic was the deadliest outbreak ever recorded, killing more than 11,000 people across the west of Africa. What is it like for those who had Ebola back then and survived it? I've been speaking to Aisha Dumbuya, who is a resident of Freetown in Sierra Leone. She was 16 years old when Ebola swept through her family's home in 2014.
3: Sunday morning, I was preparing to go to church. Then I see my cousin coming home. And he went to my grandmother and he told my grandmother that he's not feeling well. So my grandmother went to the bush to go and find some herbs, because my grandmother thought that he's having fever and malaria.
1: When did you realize that it was much more serious than a fever?
3: He was having fever and he started biting his tongue. He started behaving like an abnormal person. We take him to the hospital. the doctor take his swab. He told us that it's negative of Ebola. So we take him back. So we wash him and give him a defeating barrier. So this virus started spreading in my family.
1: Tell me who in your family caught this virus. That included you, didn't it?
3: Yeah, my father, my brother, two of my uncle, including my grandmother and my grandfather, and me.
1: Tell me what it was like having Ebola.
3: The symptoms that I'm having at that time, I was having severe headache, feeling weak, lost appetite, and difficulty in breathing. At the same time, I was bleeding on my skin.
1: Is it right that your mother didn't want to take you and herself to hospital? She didn't trust the hospital.
3: Yeah. Because at that time, the woman is going out that if you go to the hospital, you will not come back. You will die. You will die there. So I was very confused. I was very confident. I told my mother that I want to go to the hospital. I started insisting. I started yelling at me, no, don't say that, don't go. You see, your grandmother go, your father go, and my mother, my brother go, my uncle go. They do not come back. So why do you want to go? You want to go and die? I said, no, I will come back. The next day, I called the ambulance. So the ambulance came and took me to the hospital. My mother too. My mother's eyes was very red. They said that it's some of the symptoms that Ebola caused to people. So they dropped my mother at the Sakila Road Hospital, Satellite, and they take me to the Rokupa Government Hospital at Rokupa.
1: What happened?
3: I just heard that my mother is dead, and me too, I was very critical. The nurses and doctors, they are having this fear that if they come closer to us, they will have this virus. So they decided to isolate us, throw us food in the ground for us to take it, to eat. Hello?
1: No, I'm still listening. Don't worry. Tell me what happened after that. They threw food on the ground for you to eat because they didn't want close contact. Then what?
3: Yeah. So the results came out and tell me that I'm positive of Ebola. They said that they want to take me to the Kenema Red Cross Hospital at Kenema. That's the place I found my illness.
1: And how long did it take you to recover there?
3: 3 weeks. 3 weeks.
1: And you came back home to a very different home. Almost all your close relatives were dead, and at 16 you had to become mother to your siblings. Is that right?
3: Yeah. 9 of them. I become... Oh, it was very bad. Because at that time, at 16, for me to become a mother at that kind of age, then my community, they do not welcome me well. When my little ones go out, they will shout at them, you, go out of here. Your parents die of Ebola. So they will come to me and cry, say that, sister, they are mocking us, that we have Ebola. At that time, I was very devastated. I want to kill myself at that time.
1: Your experience of Ebola is pretty much as bad as it gets. When you hear about this new Ebola outbreak in the Democratic Republic of Congo, what does it make you think? How do you feel when you hear the news about it?
3: When I heard that news, I was not feeling good because I remember the time when me too was having the same issue. So it was very sad to me that Congo has Ebola.
1: If you wanted to pass on your wisdom from your experience of Ebola to people worrying about it now, where the outbreak is, what would you say?
3: I would tell them that, let them go to the hospital. Let them don't sit at home. Don't use traditional way to heal yourself. And let them always wash their hands. The only solution, when you went to the hospital, quick, you will survive. Don't be afraid.
1: That was Sierra Leone Ebola survivor Isha Dumbuya with an insight into life after Ebola. Her sister's baby was in the background there as well. Let's cross now to the DRC and speak to the Danish Refugee Council's country director, who is Caitlin Jean Brady in Goma. Caitlin, welcome. What's the latest situation in Goma, specifics on cases, etc. first, please?
4: Hi, good morning. So the latest information we have is from the SITREP that was published yesterday, and that's actually data from the 21st. And that indicates that we have 746 suspect cases across seven health zones in Ituri, three in North Kivu and one in South Kivu. We have 83 confirmed cases, so those are cases that have tested positive in a laboratory.
1: Most experts seem to think that this is underreported generally. Why would that be?
4: Yeah. Well, because we were probably late detecting it is the issue. It may have gone on for a couple weeks before it was declared. As you know, it was only declared on Friday the 15th, and we already had, I think, 64 deaths at that stage that were identified as suspect deaths. There were also a number of cases already identified with this. So the concern is that this might have been circulating for several weeks or even longer in the community before it came to the attention of health authorities.
1: Tricky access for health professionals to the areas hit?
4: Very, very tricky access. So the area where the outbreak started, or where we think the outbreak started, Mumbwalu, it's a health zone in the territory of Jugu. Jugu is in Ituri. It is affected by a non-international armed conflict, as classified by the ICRC. And this is an area where we have a number of armed groups operating, some of them with tacit links to the government, some of them opposed to the government. It's a very difficult access situation. In terms of the camps in particular, there are hundreds of thousands of people living in camps and host communities, people who fled violence and have been displaced from their homes. And those camps have been very difficult to access recently. And in particular, the water, sanitation, and hygiene situation in those camps is really poor because of the access, because we haven't been able to get in and, for example, fix water pumps or build new latrines. So it's a very scary situation, in particular for those people in the camps. And we would be particularly worried that if Ebola gets into those camps, it will spread extremely quickly, because their ability to protect themselves and to take the preventative measures that they need to protect themselves and their families, they just won't have the capacity.
1: One of the most depressing things, we've got to be brief, I'm afraid, is the dead bodies are really potent transmitters
4: Yes.
1: of the disease. It's a horrible sting in the tail, isn't it?
4: Yes, absolutely. And we had a situation the other day where the family of a young man who doctors said died from Ebola, they wanted to collect his body. They said, no, he died from typhoid. We can take his body. And the traditional burial practices do involve preparing the body and would be considered, you know, very, very contagious, this body. We would never, ever, as a community responding to Ebola, release a body that we thought was contagious. It has to be buried safely and obviously in a dignified way. But this situation escalated, protesters joined, and unfortunately one of the tents belonging to the organization that had set up the Ebola treatment center just next to the hospital was burned. All of the tents were burnt.
1: Right. I remember reporting on it yesterday.
4: It's an extremely dangerous situation. We woke this morning to the news that one of MSF's tents at the Ebola treatment center in Mumbwalu had also been burned overnight. Fortunately, there was no violence against the team, but it's a really, really tricky situation in a community that isn't aware, that hasn't dealt with Ebola before.
1: Okay, thank you, and good luck with dealing with it. We appreciate you taking the time to come on the program. Caitlin Jean Brady in Goma. She is the Democratic Republic of Congo's country director for the Danish Refugee Council. BBC World Service. Now, this week, an 18-year-old high school student from Melbourne became the youngest Australian to reach the top of Everest, the world's tallest mountain, of course. It was Bianca Adler's second attempt, and she was accompanied for part of the journey by her parents, who were also keen mountain climbers. Here's the radio call she made to her dad when she reached the summit.
5: Hello, congratulations.
6: Thank you.
5: How do you feel?
6: Really good, but the weather is really bad.
5: You've done so, so well. Oh, we're so proud of you, Bink. It's amazing what you've done and so much hard work. It's amazing.
6: Thanks, Dad. I feel really good up here, actually. Like, physically, I feel great.
1: Well, Bianca spoke to me from the Nepali capital Kathmandu not long after her descent from the mountain, and she told me more about the expedition, which she said had been tough.
7: Yes. I think part of the reason Everest is so tough is just because of how long it takes. Just a long time for anyone to be away from home, and there's so much climbing that needs to be done within it that's not just on Everest as well, and there's up, you have to come up partway up the mountain and come back down. Once you've done that, you're already 40 plus days into the expedition, and then you have the biggest day of them all, the summit day, which is not even comparable to the rest of the days in terms of difficulty. You're already pretty exhausted at that point when you're even starting your summit push, and it's very mentally and physically taxing.
1: And you know all about this because you've once before got tantalizingly close to the top, haven't you?
7: Yes. So last year I was on Everest as well, and I had gotten to the point where I was starting my summit push from Camp 4, and the weather was extremely bad. I went up in the bad weather and I turned around at the balcony, which is at about 8,400 metres, so about 400 metres below the summit, and I was starting to get frostbite, and I knew that I didn't want to risk losing my fingers or toes for a summit. And so I turned around, and I felt strong enough last year as well, like, to potentially reach the summit. Of course, it's hard to know at the time, but that experience and just having experienced being up so high on Everest, even though I still had a long way to go, it really motivated me to train harder. And I realized the importance of, in those sort of serious situations with weather or say there's a malfunction with the oxygen bottle, the importance of being stronger and being the absolute fittest you can possibly be, and how important that is for your safety on the mountain as well.
1: Bianca, you come from a mountaineering family. They must be very proud.
7: Yes, they are. Both of my parents have climbed Mount Everest 20 years ago, 19 and 20 years ago. It was really nice to have them on the mountain as well.
1: So you grew up learning the skills?
7: I grew up sort of always with a value for the outdoors, and we did lots of hiking as a family, but they didn't force me to be into mountaineering at all.
1: Not many people will realise the business that mountaineering up Everest is, the cost of permits and the queues to get to the summit at some points. It's a mass sport now, isn't it?
7: Yeah. So the day that I actually summited was, I think, the record for the most summits ever in one day on Everest. I think there were about 270 summits, which is pretty crazy. But thankfully, I was aware of this and decided to leave a little bit earlier than most people and was able to get quite a bit ahead, be almost back to Camp 4 by the time I met up with most of the queues, which is a little bit annoying because I had to sacrifice having a nice sunrise summit and having nice views at the top. But
1: it
7: was a lot safer.
1: Is it extra hard when it's crowded?
7: Yes, because people going up and down are on the same rope. It's really hard to pass people when you're coming down and other people are coming up, especially on technical rocky sections. It does involve sort of unclipping from the rope and trying to find a way around them a little bit. that can be dangerous, and that's what causes a lot of the accidents on Everest every year, because of this split second where some people are unclipped. But I definitely avoided that as much as I could this year, and I was very happy with this decision I made to leave earlier.
1: One last obvious question. What's it like at the top?
7: I think it's a lot less euphoric as many people might think, but it does feel amazing to be standing on top of the world and knowing that you don't have to go up anymore, and the climbing is physically a little bit easier from then on. I did feel amazing for a few minutes, but I didn't try to celebrate too much before I got back down. And by the time I was coming down, I was able to see all the mountains, and it felt really good to have actually summited, and then now getting rewarded with the view whilst I was on my way down, and getting seeing a beautiful sunrise and looking into Tibet and into Nepal as well.
1: 18-year-old Bianca Adler, who became the youngest Australian to reach the summit of Mount Everest this week. If you're wondering why she didn't talk about the view from the top, it's because it was pitch dark. It was 2:30 in the morning. So she got the sunrise coming down at least. Michael.
8: What an incredibly mature young woman. And it's not just because she's managed to summit Everest. It's the approach that she's taken. A lot of people that die on Everest die on the way back down. Two deaths that have happened, well, two guests, there are three Sherpas who died this year, died about 500-600 meters down after they'd summited because they time it wrong, or their body simply runs out of energy in the death zone. To hear an 18-year-old say on her first time, summit fever was in her head, and she decided, no, I'm going to turn around. I'm not going to get frostbite. I'm going to do this safely. And then when she successfully summited, she did it at 2:30 in the morning rather than stick around for the sunrise. This is what proper mountaineering is. It's common sense. It's paying attention to the weather. And the thing is, look, 500 people have gone up Everest this year. It is becoming quite commercial, but people do still die. It is not risk-free. And, you know, when you're up in the death zone, mistakes can happen. She has been brilliantly mature, and what an amazing feat.
1: Are you impressed, Amy?
9: Yes, I'm very, very impressed by her, of course, given her youth, but really at many of these people, I'm sort of impressed and fascinated by what propels people to try to climb Mount Everest, as it is becoming more dangerous in a sense as it gets more crowded. And, you know, there have been terrible stories of accidents, and I find the whole business very compelling and kind of fascinating. It's not something that I really understand, which is why I find it quite gripping.
1: You could hear the pride in her dad's voice in that clip at the start, couldn't you? And he, both mother and father did climb Everest, she said, about 20 years ago. So they'd already been up there. They sent her on her way. It's quite touching, isn't it?
9: It's impressive. I'm not sure as a parent, but I guess if they've done it, they must feel that, okay, they've done it and she can do it. And she did.
1: Thank you, Amy. Amy Kasmin, Michael Stevens are our guests. This is Weekend, and it's live from London on the BBC World Service. More to come.

0: This is the BBC World Service with a personal story of war shared through the recordings of two Iranian sisters, one in the UK, the other in the Iranian city of Shiraz.
1: Layla, they're saying Shiraz has been really badly hit.
2: Yeah, the missiles were coming. I don't know if it was from jets or launched from another country. I wanted you to hear it. It was so close. You could hear the gap between the missile being launched and it hitting. And for the first time, I got scared.
3: Despite a near total communications blackout enforced by the regime, the sisters have found a way to stay in touch and record their conversations. Their identities are hidden, their words spoken by actors. But the fear is real.
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4: Still to come, why Donald Trump's face is appearing on auto rickshaws in India. We speak to the driver of one of them in New Delhi. Also, a new book on truth in the age of AI contains fake quotes from AI. We speak to the author and ask why. And what to expect from the closing night of the Cannes Film Festival in France. All on Weekend with me, Paul Henley. But here's the news first.
5: BBC News with Govinda Gill. State media in China now says more than 90 people have been killed due to a gas explosion in a coal mine in Shanxi province. Rescue efforts are ongoing. The Democratic Republic of the Congo says Ebola cases have now been reported across several conflict-hit provinces. More than 170 suspected Ebola deaths have been recorded. The security forces in Bolivia say they'll open what they call humanitarian corridors through roadblocks set up by protesters demanding the resignation of the president. Rodrigo Paz took office 6 months ago amid a worsening economic crisis. A woman with terminal cancer in Uruguay has become the first person in the country to die by euthanasia. Last year, Uruguay became the first country in Latin America to legalise assisted dying. A US jury has cleared the aircraft manufacturer Boeing of hiding safety problems with its 737 MAX planes. LOT Polish Airlines sued Boeing for more than $150 million in damages for lost revenue. Police in Russia have conducted regular raids on music bars and nightclubs as part of a practice which critics say targets freedom of expression. People have told the BBC they were threatened with guns, subjected to propaganda and pressured to join the Russian army. Tens of thousands of people in California have been ordered to leave their homes after a huge chemical tank began leaking. The authorities say the tank contains over 25,000 litres of a volatile and flammable liquid used to make plastics. A British Olympic medal-winning rower, Matthew Wells, has been testing an exercise machine for space. It's supposed to help astronauts counter the effects zero gravity has on their bodies. Wells tested the machine during a flight simulating weightlessness. That's the latest BBC News.
4: Hello, welcome back. You're with Weekend on the BBC World Service. I'm Paul Henley and I'm joined for the rest of the programme until 8 GMT by Michael Stevens, Senior Research Fellow at the Global Nation Think Tank here in London, and from Rome by Amy Kasmin, who is the Financial Times newspaper's Rome correspondent. The US Secretary of State Marco Rubio has arrived on his first trip to India, beginning a four-day visit during which he'll meet the Prime Minister, Narendra Modi, on the heels of US diplomacy with China. Well, as he travels to New Delhi later today, he will be greeted by a maybe unlikely scene in the Indian capital's chaotic traffic. On the back of some auto rickshaws, also known as tuk-tuks, are large images of President Trump and the Statue of Liberty. The unusual advertising campaign was unveiled last month by the US ambassador to India. It's part of a broader push by America to mark the 250th anniversary of independence, with celebrations, cultural events and public outreach campaigns planned for several countries, including India. Sunny Rajput is a rickshaw driver and tour guide in New Delhi. I talked to him and I asked him about Marco Rubio's visit. But first, what did he make of the American advertising campaign?
6: I seen a lot of tuk-tuk now in Delhi. They have a banners of the Donald Trumps. Every day I have to visit the petrol pump for the gas. There I see the peoples, they do advertisements. So they give the offers for the tuk-tuk drivers. Like if you put that banner, I can give you some benefits of the scheme. Sometimes they are provide the free gifts for the tuk-tuk drivers. So a lot of tuk-tuk drivers, honestly, I tell you, they know the Trumps, but they don't know about the history of Americans. But they will accept it because when they will get some benefit, they will accept and they don't mind put the banners.
4: Do you think it's a good way of advertising? Is the American embassy spending its money well, putting Trump's face on a tuk-tuk?
6: I think there's a good idea. You know, all over in Delhi, more than 19,000 tuk-tuks. And, you know, like they can run everywhere in Delhi.
4: What do you think President Trump's face, his image, says to people in Delhi? Never mind the history. How do they react to the image?
6: Actually, right now, people are... Honestly, maybe I'm not sure is my opinion, but they are not happy with the face because right now we have a big problem with the petrol and the, you know, the gas cylinder in a home. Everyone know this is a problem, not by the Indian government, but the problem because of the Iran and America. So the Trump, maybe the people when they see him on the social media by the news channels, when he's coming with a speech, the war is finished. We already deal with Iran. And the next day, the speech is different. And the next day, next hour is different. So that's why maybe I can say 70 to 80% Indian peoples have not a good image with the Trump, I think.
4: And what about the reaction from tourists, from your customers? What do they think of seeing Trump's image?
6: Oh, maybe like everyone so upset with the American president, everyone, most of them. I can say a lot of Europeans come to India for travel. Of course, I'm also unhappy because I'm also work with the tourists. And now I don't know like what's problem, what's happening in the future in Iran and American war result. But right now I can say we have no tourists in India. When the petrols are expensive, so you know the flights are expensive. I think a lot of Europeans, they came India via Dubai, via the UAE. So when the flights are expensive, most of the Europeans, they don't like to come to Asia for travel. I think they choose Asia because of comparison to Europe, it is not expensive. So they love to come to India, Vietnam, Thailand, and a lot of countries depend on the tourism. Travel business condition is so bad. Before like 2-3 years, we all already faced the problem, the pandemic. When the pandemic's finished, most of the business running very fastly, but the tourism run very slowly because people save money. And when they have money, then they decided, okay, now the time for travel.
4: So when America's most senior diplomat, Marco Rubio, visits India, what kind of reception do you think he'll get? Not from the government, but from people in India?
6: Of course, by the government, you can say, you know, like it's a big ministers. And if he's from US, definitely our government provide a lot of facilities and most beautiful welcome. With the Indians, lower class people, middle class people, they don't feel anything because maybe they have no ideas. They respect, but maybe they are not happy. If the war is stopped, then everyone is happy. Because now I saw the news, a lot of Indian tourists now because the weather is so warm. So a lot of people are visiting mountain for travel. And now still people are standing in a queue for fill a petrol in mountains. They have a shortage of the petrols. Few petrol pumps are close.
4: Sunny Rajput, rickshaw driver and tour guide in New Delhi, Marco Rubio, will soon be on the way there from Kolkata, where he is at the moment. A reminder, Amy, of the immediate effects of the war in the Middle East on someone's livelihood so far away.
7: That's right. India has been very hard hit by the conflict with Iran. A lot, as Sunny rightly pointed out, a lot of the flight capacity in and out of India has been through the Gulf, through airlines, Emirates, and a lot of that was immediately suspended in the hot phase of the conflict. I'm not sure to what extent the full flight capacity has restored. However, Narendra Modi, the prime minister, has also called on people to avoid international holidays. And I think tourism inbound has also been hard hit. People are reluctant to go somewhere if they feel that they can be stranded. And there's acute fuel shortages. And in general, it has been quite an economic blow to India, which is heavily dependent on these imports that are now not coming so much.
4: And maybe, Michael, people in India media will blame it on the US and not give Marco Rubio such a warm welcome.
8: Yeah, look, the tensions between India and the US have been growing. Modi definitely put a big bet on Trump, thought they were good friends. The cracks began to be sort of opened when tariffs were put on the Indians by the Trump administration, essentially for reselling Russian oil. But it's got worse since then. I really think that that relationship is being reevaluated as we speak. And there's a reason that Rubio is going, which is to try and patch things up. Clearly, as a result of not just its large amount of expatriate workers in the Gulf, but also its proximity to that region and global energy supplies, the fact that Pakistan has done pretty well as a mediator in this conflict in terms of its global kind of respect. And
4: well, it hasn't got any result from the mediation.
8: No, yet. It hasn't. But people are talking about Pakistan as a player again, right? And bear in mind, these two countries fought a war last year. So a lot of the geostrategic questions are not going in India's way. And we're now seeing these work from home policies, incredible restrictions placed on imports. It's inflationary. And I think, you know, in India, that has real impact outside of the middle classes.
4: Big impact then, disproportionate impact, Amy, for this country.
7: Yes, because of the dependence on imports. And of course, India is a very unequal society. And in typical fashion, this is going to hit, you know, the working classes the most, who are going to find the, you know, cost of everyday items going up the highest and as a proportion of their income. So it is quite a tough situation. And so it's a bit rich in a way for the U.S. embassy to be plastering Donald Trump's face everywhere on rickshaws, who really in some ways represent the poorest of the poor. I mean, to be a rickshaw driver in India is no picnic. And it should be mentioned that they're actually receiving money to, I mean, they're being paid. They're putting up his face because they're receiving payment for using their rickshaw as advertising.
4: Yep. As Sunny Rajput pointed out, you're listening to Weekend here on the BBC World Service. The time is coming up to 7:41 GMT. Earlier this month, an American author called Steven Rosenbaum released a book called The Future of Truth, How AI Reshapes Reality, a book described by his publishers as being about how truth is being bent, blurred, synthesized by artificial intelligence. Now, this book came with a foreword by Nobel laureate Maria Ressa and a host of promotional blurbs from various journalist luminaries. This week, however, the New York Times discovered that the book on truth in the age of artificial intelligence actually contained several imaginary quotes, apparently fabricated by artificial intelligence. Steven Rosenbaum has since apologized and admitted that he used ChatGPT and Claude in the writing of his book. What's more, he said the revelations actually support his book's central thesis. And all credit to him, he gave us an interview. I spoke to Steven and started by asking him to explain the book.
9: The book is a journey. It begins with early conversations about what truth was, and then takes us right up to this current moment, and then tries to gently suggest that we're at a tipping point in which more and more people are being faced with so much misinformation and fake news that they find themselves saying, you know what, I don't trust anything, I'm just checking out.
4: And in writing the book, you admit that you used ChatGPT and Claude.
9: Oh, absolutely. I don't, to be honest, one of the strange things about this entire incident is I don't know any working author, news person, journalist who's not using AI on a daily basis. They're incredibly seductive as writing partners. I mean, they take you interesting places. They ask you interesting questions. They show you things you weren't expecting. It's very different than Google search.
4: Right, but they also show you false things, because a technology journalist said, I never said that, that quote's not mine. Also, I sound like I have a stick up my butt, according to ChatGPT.
9: So any author that publishes a book with 100% error-free success, I would like to meet. I mean, I did 4 years worth of research. You work really hard. The problem is that for the very first time, you know, when I sit down at my computer to write, I'm both excited about the writing I'm going to do in a day and, frankly, a little terrified that along the way, ChatGPT is going to stick in there purposefully something that is charming and inside quotations and wrong. And it means you spend a chunk of your effort basically being terrified and paranoid.
4: ChatGPT doesn't do anything purposefully. It's a machine. It's not playing with you.
9: I don't know. I would argue, I'll just give you an example. It delivers things in quotes that when you ask it to show you where it comes from, it sends you to a link. And when you click on the link, you get a 404 error. And you go back and say to it, don't put things in quotes that are provably untrue. And it says, oh, sorry, you're so right. And it apologizes profusely like a human. And then it does it again.
4: The thing is, a quote's a quote. And you can look in the book where it was published and fact check it. And that's the problem, isn't it? You didn't.
9: Oh, no, I absolutely did. I mean, two copy editors, months and months of fact-checking, absolutely. So let me ask you this. You've been a journalist a long time. Have you never made an error? I had my name misspelled in the New York Times a couple of months ago. They made an error. They fixed it. And we do this all day long.
4: You can see the irony of writing a book about how AI reshapes reality and then including mistakes and including false quotes. I mean, it's almost funny, isn't it?
9: There's nothing funny about it. It's terrifying and embarrassing. And what it means for me is, you know, we've hired a fact checker. We'll go through the book quote by quote. We'll double check everything. But net, I think we're living in a world where information is moving faster and faster. And we now have robots as part of our lives that lie on a regular basis. And when you go back and forth with OpenAI and say, are hallucinations your responsibility? They hem and haw, but they're never going to be without hallucinations.
4: But to be fair, Steve, how do you think that writers who quoted people in the past before AI existed, how do you think they got those quotes right?
9: I think they did interviews, they talked on the phone, they sat in person, they made notes in their notepad. Then they took their notepad and
4: they looked them up in
9: it.
4: Books in a library. They saw them in black and white and they copied them accurately without using AI. That if you hadn't used AI, you might not have made these mistakes. Isn't that the point?
9: If you can declare that going forward, no one who writes for a living will use AI, I'll sign up for that.
4: I'm not declaring that at all. I'm just pointing out that your book demonstrates the pitfalls.
9: It painfully demonstrates the pitfalls, and it also asks the question, why are we not if we're going to use these platforms in replacement for Google, which increasingly we are, whether you like it or not, the question is, do they have any obligation to be concerned about these things, or is it completely the user? Is it my job to play whack-a-mole and get 50 quotes and know that 49 of them are accurate and one is a blatant lie?
4: When you step back and look at the whole fuss over it now, how do you react?
9: I think it's a great story. I just wish I wasn't part of it.
4: Stephen Rosenbaum, author of The Future of Truth, How AI Reshapes Reality. What did you make of that? Michael, first.
8: Hoisted by his own petard, wasn't he? Look, I've written a book and I didn't use AI for quotes. I used sources, I interviewed people, I have transcripts which took ages to write. Now, look, AI can be very good in terms of doing transcripts for you. I think there are all sorts of things that you can do that would make it faster, more convenient. But in terms of doing your primary source research, there's no replacement for it. The other thing I would worry about is in my field, particularly in strategic studies, Russia has started setting up these think tanks that look very authoritative, which are pumping out pro-Russian propaganda that these LLMs or, you know, AI models scrape for information.
4: And they're picking it up as truth.
8: Bingo. And they pick up misinformation and disinformation as truth. You have to be so careful about what you do.
4: I mean, we know that. Artificial intelligence doesn't discriminate between fact and fiction.
8: Correct.
4: That is the problem. It's got bells all over it. Amy, when he said, the author there, Stephen Rosenbaum, that he didn't know a single writer or journalist that didn't use AI as part of their daily work. I did a double take because I know loads of them. Do you?
7: Yes, I must confess that I'm one of them. I can't say that I don't use it at all, but I am incredibly mistrustful of AI because I know that there is like so much garbage on the internet, so much fake news, so many governments putting up websites to make things look authoritative and propaganda all around. And if these models are just scraping up everything on the internet, I mean, yes, there's great stuff on the internet, but there's also a lot of you know, bad and untrue and fake stuff on the internet, and garbage in, garbage out. So I use it as a kind of advanced search engine, but I'm very skeptical. I never rely on it. I use it to point me to links. I try to determine authenticity of sites and information. And I mean, I'm very skeptical and mistrustful, and I don't use it in my writing process. I still believe I know how to write, not so bad.
4: Michael?
8: Look, I didn't grow up with AI, but a lot of the Gen Z guys that work for me did, and they're actually training me on how to use AI, which is kind of interesting because I'm their boss. But at the same time, they know the things to look for, and I'm the one learning because, you know, as an elder millennial, I just didn't transition in that period.
4: When you say they're teaching you the things to look for, you mean dissecting what's
8: exactly,
4: fact and what's fiction?
8: Yeah, how to use Claude, how to use ChatGPT in a way that's conversant that then gets you to the results that you're trying to look for, or whether it's, you know, building out a presentation for a client or whatever. And I have to say, it was like reading Greek to me to begin with. But some of these kids coming up are really good at what they do. They understand the models. They understand how to get the best out of them.
4: Do the same kids distinguish fact from fiction on social media when it's their only news source? We hear more and more that nobody under a certain age listens to actual news. They pick up feeds on their social media which are deliberately slanted to please them.
8: I mean, if they're doing that working for me, they'll get in trouble. But I was pretty concerned when I learned that the vast majority of people under 30 get their news about the Israeli-Palestinian conflict, for example, from TikTok.
4: That's the example I was thinking.
8: Yeah, I mean, you can't do that. I mean, it's such a complex conflict with different narratives that
4: you can't, but people do.
8: Yeah, and we're going to have to deal with that. You know.
4: Amy, the shock of the new when for newbies, and I'm counting myself as one of them, dealing with AI, it's hard to get over that initial wave of being impressed, isn't it? Somebody shows you what AI can do, and you think, oh wow.
7: Yeah, I mean, I'm quite fascinated by it. I'm fascinated by people that end up in emotional relationships with their AI.
4: Sounds as if that author had one.
7: Huh?
4: It sounds as if that author had one. He said he was teasing him. It was leading him down a path.
7: Yes. I mean, I've listened to some podcasts about this, about AI that is like actively fantasizing and leading people down a path. And so I'm quite wary that I think it's important to remember that it's a machine, it's a tool. I'm not overly, I don't know, perhaps I'm just a Luddite, frankly. But I think it can be helpful. I do use it for research, but only to point me in the right direction, never as like a place to stop.
4: Thank you. You're listening to the BBC World Service. I'm Paul Henley, and this is Weekend. On the French Riviera, the Cannes Film Festival, one of the most prestigious events in the film calendar, brings together internationally renowned filmmakers and audiences. But beyond the red carpet glamour, which the festival is famous for, it's felt a bit different this year, with a notable absence of Hollywood blockbusters and a growing debate about the role of artificial intelligence in filmmaking. Topically enough, we'll head to Cannes in a moment. First, let's get a small taste of some of the films on show this year.
10: ただいま おかえり ただいま

0: I'm asking you to help me with Sophia tonight.
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0: They've already made a movie about me, Forrester.
2: You mean The Godfather?
0: You'll never forget this day. None of us will.
3: Little taste of Cannes Palme d'Or contenders, films including All of a Sudden, Fjord, and The Birthday Party, not titles you'll be familiar with yet, probably, but you might be soon. Let's talk to Tori Brazier, who's a film critic for the British newspaper Metro, and she joins me now live from Cannes. Welcome to the programme, Tori. What's the feel of Cannes this year to you?
4: Good morning. Cannes is always an exciting time of year to be a film critic, but this edition has felt slightly muted, a little bit like the festival is sort of fighting to remind audiences that without the Hollywood glamour, it's still relevant. But some of the films in the official competition and outside, there have been some great ones, but it also felt like it took a very long time to get there. It was a slow beginning.
3: Why is there less Hollywood glamour? Are they deliberately turning their back on Cannes?
4: I think the sense is yes, because it costs so much money to come and premiere a big film here. And in recent years, films like the most recent Indiana Jones, it didn't go well. You know, they spent a lot of money, brought it to Cannes, and then it sort of flopped. And the not brilliant reviews coming out of Cannes, it's felt, I think, then dented the box office potential. So I think that has let a lot of Hollywood studios sort of decide that maybe not this year for Cannes.
3: Films tend to premiere in the biggest markets, commercial markets, don't they? I mean, a lot of people in London think that it's all about Leicester Square film launches. Actually, the money is in Berlin. That's where the big Hollywood films go first often now, isn't it?
4: And Venice, I'd say as well. In my experience in the last few years, attending both Cannes and Venice, it has tended to be between those two festivals and, yes, sometimes Berlin, where the big films will pop up and then I suddenly find that I'm writing about them for the next 6 months.
3: Right. And what have been the standout films so far for you? Maybe mention one or two that have underwhelmed as well.
4: So, as I said, it took a while to get there. I mean, I've only sort of seen one stinker, which I'll come to later. But
3: you have to hurry up, I'm afraid, a bit.
4: Yes. Yeah, well, the films that Fjord, which was in the little package that you shared by Christian, forgive my Romanian pronunciation, Mungiu, that was very popular. He's a past Palme d'Or winner and director winner and screenplay winner. That's the one with Sebastian Stan.

0: see either of them sort of triumphing tonight.
1: Are you into Cannes, Amy?
2: I'm into film. I haven't had a chance to physically ever be at the Cannes Film Festival, but I'm very interested by a Nepali entry, Elephant in the Fog. I don't know whether Tori has seen that, but it's about a traditional transgender community. South Asia has a lot of traditional transgender communities who are accepted as a third gender. And this is about a transgender family living on the edge of the wood of a giant forest where they're in conflict with elephants. So it brings up a lot of interesting themes, human animal conflict, which is a big issue in South Asia, and kind of social marginalization. So I'm quite interested in how that film might have done. It looked really impressive.
1: Michael, what's your take on Ken?
3: I mean, I'm not a massive film buff, but I got, in a bit like the Mel Brooks and the producers, I got obsessed with this Propeller One-Way Night Coach by John Travolta and the fact that it's completely flopped, and also his glow up and the fact he looks really young. So that was what caught me. I'm sorry if there are really good films that should have attention, but that's what got my attention.
1: There is a real glow about Cannes, Tori, or I don't know if it's gone. I think that the highlight of my broadcasting career was presenting a programme in a tent on the beach in Cannes with live guests Jane Birkin, Barry Norman and Jean-Claude Van Damme. It was magical. Have you got to meet the stars?
0: I mean, sadly, in recent years, security sort of prevents you. I did almost walk into Phoebe Waller-Bridge and Harrison Ford leaving their hotel for Indiana Jones a couple of years ago. But generally, you tend to only see them now in the press conferences or in interviews rather than sort of milling about, just because security is so tight.
1: A quick bet on who will win the coveted Palme d'Or. We always say coveted with that. I don't know why.
0: I would go for La Bolla Negra, but I also feel like the Cannes jury does have a long history of not agreeing with the critics, so I'm also prepared to be completely surprised.
1: Thank you very much for coming on. That's Tori Brazier, film critic for the British newspaper Metro. Big thanks to our guests on this edition of Weekend, Amy Kasmin and Michael Stevens. Thanks for listening to us. Enjoy the rest of your weekend if you can, from the whole team. Bye-bye for now. We're back tomorrow.
4: Welcome to the Sporting Witness podcast from the BBC World Service with me, Andy Brassel. I'm taking you back to the summer of 2009 and the day that Shakhtar Donetsk became the first club from independent Ukraine to win a UEFA club competition. It had been a long journey to get here. It was Wednesday, 20th of May, and Shakhtar were in their first UEFA Cup final, facing the experienced and talented German side, Werder Bremen. The sides were locked together at 1-1, and 30 minutes of extra time would be required.
5: It was our routine action. William, when he received the ball, if he go inside, I feel the timing, and I run in the free space. Normally, Wingy go inside, took left back with him, and I have open space. Normally, Ozil play against me, but I'll calculate that he's not the guy who likes to play defense.
4: 7 minutes into it, as the clock ticked past midnight in Istanbul, Dario Cerna made his umpteenth run down the right-hand side.
5: It was like calculation. I pushed him to play more defence to be tired.
4: And delivered perfectly for Jadson.
5: I received a long ball from William, and always I'm giving pass back to Jadson, who scored so many goals like this.
4: The Brazilian side-foot shot spun off goalkeeper Tim Visa and into the corner of the net. It was the denouement of a long night.
5: And it was, you know, we scored the goal, but I was happy, but it's not the end, you know? When you're losing the game, 1 minute, it's like 10 seconds. Winning the game, 1 minute is like 1 hour. For me, this, I don't know, 20 minutes, I don't know, when we scored, it was like the whole night.
4: When the whistle went, clad in their statement orange shirts, the Shakhtar team erupted with joy.
5: To bring European trophy in Donetsk, it was, you know, surprise, I think, for the whole football world. For us, for the future, for Ukraine, for Korean football, that was amazing trophy, you know. European trophy always is something special. Something what you cannot forget for all your life.
4: When they finally peeled their exhausted bodies off the turf, a beaming Cerna, wearing a Ukrainian flag like a superhero wears his cape, surged to lift the 15 kilograms

0: trophy into the night sky. Proudly stood beside him was Romanian coach Mircea Lucescu, who had brought Dario and the team's cluster of Brazilians to the club. Lucescu, who had won trophies with Galatasaray and Beşiktaş in his years working in Istanbul, had spent the days leading up to the final trying to procure scores of tickets for all the friends he still had in the city. But for Shakhtar, the initial prize had been beating their domestic rivals Dinamo Kyiv, the nation's traditional power, in a dramatic semi-final at Donetsk's Olimpisky Stadium. And as the game took place, just on the opposite side of the city's park, Shakhtar's imposing new stadium, Donbas Arena, was almost complete. It felt like a power shift. It meant everything to them.
1: President said to us, like a joke, if you don't win, you don't play there. The new stadium will stay here. You know, it was some kind of motivation. When you're playing old stadium, across the road there is building one of the best stadiums in the world. Every game was 45, 50,000 people. You know, it's something special. I realized that I'm in the big club.
0: Donbas Arena was a state-of-the-art 55,000 capacity stadium, completed shortly after Shakhtar's night of glory in Istanbul that would catapult the club towards the very elite of continental football. It would certainly have no equal in Eastern Europe. Beyoncé gave a concert to open the stadium in July, before Shakhtar played their first match there in August. Set amongst natural surroundings, it was not just a formidable arena, but a home, and a symbol of rebranding for an increasingly outward-looking city that wanted to connect with the world.
1: You know, a lot of times, during the construction of Donbas Arena, I took my car and I drive there. And just, I go out on the empty stadium, alone at night, watching future, you know, I want to feel it. And expecting to play in the new stadium is killing me. I want to be there as soon as possible. President sometimes calls me, hey Dario, how are you? I say, President, I'm in Donbas Arena now. He said, what are you doing in Donbas Arena? I say, I'm feeling the stadium. But, you know, it's difficult to explain to everyone. Now we don't have nothing. You need infrastructure from the fans. The park around, you know, they have a lot of facilities for the children. My children were happy playing everything, a lot of children there. My wife was happy because she has her box with the food, with the friends. It was like, you know, family Sunday. It was really beautiful. Normally we play 5 o'clock. They wait for me. We go to have dinner all together. From today, my point of view, I think that was a dream. Donbas Arena is the most beautiful stadium in the world, what I saw in my life.
0: And it felt like that for everyone at Shakhtar. Visitors were stunned by the stadium itself and by the atmosphere which gripped it on big European nights. In October 2012, Champions League holders Chelsea were beaten there in front of a full crowd. There was increasing confidence that one day soon, Shakhtar might be in a position to take the Champions League title themselves. But the dream didn't last. Shakhtar last played at the Donbas Arena in May 2014, after war broke out in the city and in the region. They've never been back. It was initially used as a humanitarian hub for the club to distribute aid, but was subsequently taken over by the Russian military and has even been used to store weapons. For Dario Cioran, this wasn't the first time he had experienced war and had had to flee his home. Dario grew up in the former Yugoslavia during the 1990s and had to escape with his family. In Donetsk, he was doing it all over again.
1: I even don't remember the day. Why? Because I thought that I will come back after 2 weeks. It was last game. I didn't took nothing, just one suitcase for holiday with my family for summer. And 3 days after when I leave Donetsk, they start to bomb the airport. I didn't believe. After 1 year, 1 year and a half, maybe 2 years, I start to believe, but no. For me, it was impossible. You know, we are in the 21st century, come on. My daughter, she was born in Zagreb, but after 2 months, she already arrived to Donetsk. She has her house, her room. And one day, you don't have nothing. When I was a child, I didn't understand what is war. Like my daughter in Donetsk. You know, she was 4 years old, 5 years old. She understand nothing like me. But it was also stressful. Doesn't matter she is 5 or 10, it was stressful for her. She feels something.
0: At that moment, 2009 couldn't have felt further away, and sport couldn't have felt less relevant. But as time has gone by, it has meant more than ever before. It was a moment that gave Shakhtar Donetsk their Europe-wide status and showed them what they could achieve, even without knowing the stresses and difficulties that lay ahead, perhaps more than any elite European club has ever faced. So much so that even away from their home, with players and staff away from their loved ones, they would continue to thrive and to win trophies. Dario Cerna knows that because he stayed for an almost unbroken period over 2 decades as player, coach, and now as sporting director. With his boots on, he helped author perhaps the greatest night in Shakhtar's history. With his suit jacket on, he works in the boardroom to maintain the club's connection with elite European football that he first helped forge in 2009. He wouldn't do anything else. Shakhtar is Dario Cerna's home. Dario Cerna was speaking to me, Andy Brassel, for the Sporting Witness podcast from the BBC World.
2: 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Come.

0: Regions 4 and 5 will have another 55,000 acres of new farmland by the end of this year. It is part of government's drive to diversify agriculture production. Farmers and residents of No. 10 Village, Mahaika River, and the Strathfontein Cane Grove areas were excited when Minister of Agriculture Zulfikar Mustafa made the announcement. Minister Mustafa said the arable lands will become available with the completion of the Hopelike Canal project, a project that will resolve the existing drainage and irrigation challenges in the two regions.
1: From Mahaika to Ithaca, a new 55,000 acres of land will become available to farmers in this scheme here. So what we are doing, we are trying as a government to bring more land, one, to develop these lands, because you will see a lot of farm-to-market roads we are looking to build. We are doing lots of canal, the high-level canal, at least two high-level canals you will have here in Region 5.
0: During the engagement, farmers raised concerns about water shortage, road access, and government support to help bring down production costs. Minister Mustafa said that the agencies within the Ministry of Agriculture have been tasked with addressing these issues.
2: Also, at the same time, I asked farmers that they should also diversify, like what I did in Region 2 and Region 6. They could set aside an acre or 2 acres of their plot so that we can help them to build an integrated farm, doing things like high-value crops, coconut, aquaculture, onion production. Onion is a success story now in Guyana. We have had the pilot project in Region 9. Recently, it was very successful. Region 9 now will increase cultivation to approximately 300 acres. We have farmers, over 35 farmers in Region 2 who will be involved in onion production. They have already started the preparation of their land there. And put out a challenge to farmers here yesterday to get involved in onion production. We will help them we'll provide the seed, we'll provide the technical guidance, we'll help them to prepare their land. And onion, you know, is a very lucrative crop. The market is available. We also have to go into a high-value crop, things like broccoli, cauliflower, carrot, lettuce, bell pepper. I ask them to get involved. We can help them we'll help them to build the shade house, and we'll also find market for those crops. So what we are doing now, we are not only looking at one area of production. We want to get involved in an integrated production. We want to diversify. And that is what we are about, to move Guyana from a primary food producer to a producer of value-added food, and also at the same time, a producer of variety of crops.
0: And a further footnote, President Dr. Muhammad Irfan Ali recently launched an initiative to assist rice farmers with the soaring cost of production. Farmers cultivating 50 acres and below will receive $15,000 per acre, while those with more than 50 acres will receive $10,000 per acre.
3: As you know, President Irfan Ali convened a meeting last week with all permanent secretaries, regional executive officers, and other accounting officers, along with several ministers of his cabinet, primarily to address issues related to implementation of the government's program. And of course, as you know, we have a very ambitious program which we're implementing aggressively, and relatedly, issues of accountability and soundness and prudence of our management. He conveyed once again, as was reported publicly, his high expectations in relation to accountability, and instructed very clearly that permanent secretaries ensure that in implementing their respective ministries' programs, that they adhere to and ensure compliance with the strictest of standards of public accountability. In following up President Ali's meeting with the accounting officers, and on President Ali's instruction, I convened a meeting today with all PSs. And at that meeting, we discussed at greater length a number of measures in relation specifically to tighter contract management. And by tighter contract management, I refer to the processes around managing and overseeing the execution of government contracts with providers of goods and services to government. And there are a few particular issues that were addressed at this follow-up meeting that were of a special note. The first is the cabinet's expectation that all contracts for the provision of goods and services to government will be implemented to the letter of the contract. And by this I mean that the goods and services that are contracted to be supplied will be supplied at the quantity indicated in the contract, at the quality indicated in the contract, and within the timeline specified by the contract. And that message was reinforced, and we had a considerable discussion around measures to ensure full discharge of contractual obligations by those persons contracted by government to provide goods and services. A particular issue that was reinforced to the permanent secretaries is that our government expects timely implementation of contracts, meaning every contract has a timeline by which, or a deadline by which, the goods and services being contracted to be supplied will be supplied. And President Ali's instructions are very clear that those contracted timelines must be honored. PSs in this regard were instructed to ensure compliance with contractual timelines. And by extension, where contracted timelines are exceeded, PSs were instructed to ensure the imposition of liquidated damages, which is a standard penalty term included in almost all government contracts, to ensure that the providers incur a penalty, a financial penalty, where they fail to deliver the goods and services that they're contracted to deliver within the timeline that they were contracted to deliver those goods and services. So we emphasized the imposition of liquidated damages where persons exceed their contracted timeline. We further emphasized the cabinet's expectation that beyond the imposition of liquidated damages, where they still fail to deliver the goods and services during the liquidated damages period, that immediate steps be taken to terminate contracts, those contractors who go beyond a specified length of time after which liquidated damages start to be introduced. Relatedly, we emphasized that the requirement of performance bonds, almost all providers of goods and services to the government, particularly services, but almost all providers of goods and services through their contracts are required to have performance bonds in place, which are basically financial instruments that assure that if they fail to deliver on their obligations, that the government has a financial instrument that we can call on and recover costs. We emphasize that performance bonds are required, and PSs have a responsibility to ensure that performance bonds are in place, and they will be held responsible for any instance where performance bonds are not in place or where those performance bonds are allowed to expire or to lapse before the discharge of the contractual obligations. And so clear instructions were issued in this regard. We also issued very clear instructions in relation to contract variations and the use of contingencies within contracts. There has been in the past a practice that contingencies are allowed, that gave some flexibility on contractual prices. We gave an instruction that these will no longer be allowed, and any variations to the contractually agreed price must come back to the original approving authority for the contract. So these were some of the measures that were discussed, amongst others, aimed essentially at putting in place an administrative architecture to ensure that contractors are held to the terms and conditions of their contract, that they discharge their obligations in a timely manner, and to ensure that ministries, regions, and government departments put in place arrangements to ensure that this objective is realized. Together, these measures constitute a comprehensive range of, or set, a comprehensive set of arrangements that have one objective in mind, that the citizens of Guyana get the goods and services in a more timely manner, that we contract providers to provide those goods and services to the state and therefore by extension to the citizens. And these form, of course, part of the broader menu of measures that President Ali's government is implementing, aimed at improving the quality of service that we provide to our citizens.
4: As Guyana prepares to celebrate 60 years of being an independent nation, our national songs continue to echo the story of who we are. Miss Marlin, can you just share with me, you know, the importance or more so the significance of having separate competitions for the lyrics of the song and the music before independence in 1966?
5: Well, before independence, there was need to get the lyrics for the anthem. The lyrics was, there was a competition, and there were many entries to the competition, and the person who won the lyrics was the Reverend Luker. He was a priest at All Saints in New Amsterdam. Mr. Potter wrote a lot of our songs, which we will probably hear about later on, but the most important one was the national anthem. And he wrote the music for that, and it was learned by various school children before it was performed on the night when we became independent.
4: What is it that, you know, would have inspired Mr. Luker to write Guyana's anthem?
5: He wrote the lyrics while, I understand, he wrote it while he was on the boat crossing the Burbage River. Yeah. And if you notice in the lines of the anthem, you will hear him talking about the rivers and all the fauna and flora of Guyana in the composition of his lyrics.
4: Each verse in the national anthem tells a story. Miss Marlin, can you just break down the meaning of these verses?
5: The first verse of the anthem talks about our geographic and climatic features of Guyana. The second verse gives a history of our ancestors who worked here either as slaves or indentured laborers. The third verse tells us about being the heirs and inheritors of all those struggles that they went through, or the slaves, the indentured laborers who came to Guyana. And finally, the fourth verse urges us to pledge our love and give our service to this great land of ours.

0: Waters' rendition won the competition, which is the one we sing today. The other two compositions, they told them that this was so nice, they must go back and write words for it.
1: Yeah.
0: So we got two other national songs.

0: sun.
1: Why is it important that the second verse reflects the history of slavery and indentureship?
2: I think that's very important because remember, the slaves came and they worked for hundreds of years on the plantations. They worked, they toiled, and the conditions weren't all that good. And then after they worked for so many years, emancipation came on, but the work still had to go on. So that's where they tried to bring the Indian workers from India, and they came and they worked also on the plantation. Yeah. And I think they worked together because in my readings, I saw that in Victoria Village, both parties, Indians and Africans, lived together and worked together. So that's important. That's where our living together as a nation began.

0: His Excellency Dr. Mohamed Irfan Ali, President of the Cooperative Republic of Guyana. Honorable Vikram Bharat, Minister of Natural Resources. Distinguished members of Cabinet, members of the Diplomatic Corps, heads of international and regional organizations, officials of the Ministry of Natural Resources, the Guyana Geology and Mines Commission, and the Guyana Gold Board, representatives of private sector bodies and the business community, members of the media. My name is Kiana Wilberg, and I am pleased to serve as your Master of Ceremonies this evening. It is my distinct pleasure to welcome you all to the launch of Guyana's national brand for gold and jewelry products, along with the unveiling of the 60th Independence Anniversary commemorative gold medallion. For centuries, El Dorado has endured as one of the world's most powerful legends, a promise of immeasurable gold, grandeur, and power. Explorers, adventurers, and colonizers crossed continents in pursuit of it, drawn by the idea of a golden realm whose wealth seemed beyond imagination. But this evening, just days away from Guyana's 60th independence anniversary, we are not here to chase a myth. We are here to reclaim a story, one rooted in the legacy of our gold industry that spans more than 150 years. Across generations, Guyana's history with gold has sustained livelihoods, built enterprises, and helped shape our economic identity. Tonight, under the vision and direction of His Excellency, President Dr. Mohamed Irfan Ali, we mark the next chapter of our incredible story with gold. A chapter that takes Guyana from raw material to refined beauty, from natural resource to national brand. This, ladies and gentlemen, is El Dorado reimagined. Please put your hands together and join me in marking this historic occasion. Our first speaker for tonight is Mr. Viad Prasad, Vice Chairman of the Guyana Jewelers Association. I'd invite him now to make brief remarks.
1: His Excellency, the President of the Cooperative Republic of Guyana, Dr. Mohamed Irfan Ali, government ministers, members of the diplomatic corps, fellow Guyanese, and my colleagues in the jewelry industry, good evening. On the 26th of May, Guyana celebrates 60 years of independence, a diamond jubilee that honors not only our sovereignty and resilience, but also the industries that help shape our national identity. In the decades following independence, gold emerged as one of the pillars of Guyana's economy, driving employment, trade, and development across the country. By the 2000s, gold mining contributed as much as 9% of Guyana's GDP and nearly half of the nation's total exports. From this foundation, almost two generations now of Guyanese craftsmen and artisans rose to prominence, transforming raw gold into symbols of culture, identity, and pride. From bold handcrafted bangles and intricate filigree work to distinctive nugget and hammered gold designs, Guyanese jewelry has developed a style that is uniquely its own and recognized internationally. In Guyana, jewelry making is one of the few traditional crafts that remains fully monetized today, sustaining both livelihoods and legacy. As we celebrate our Diamond Jubilee, we honor not only our history, but the brilliance forged by the Guyanese hands that continue to define us today. This evening provides an important platform for Guyanese jewelers to showcase their talent, creativity, and craftsmanship at a national initiative at this magnitude. The Guyana Jewelers Association is proud to partner in this historic launch and to support the continued development of a stronger, more structured, and internationally competitive jewelry sector. We are particularly emboldened by the visionary leadership of His Excellency, whose commitment to sustainable development and economic modernization is ensuring that Guyana's treasures, both mineral and the human, shine brighter on the global stage than ever before. As we look toward the future, let us continue to polish our national character with the same precision we apply to our craft. May the spirit of our independence live on for generations to come. Happy 60th, Guyana. Thank you.
2: The President of the Cooperative Republic of Guyana, Dr. Mohamed Irfan Ali, the Minister of Natural Resources, Honorable Vikram Bharat, senior ministers, members of the diplomatic corps, all representatives of government ministries and agencies, special invitees, ladies and gentlemen. It is an honor for me, on behalf of the Guyana Gold and Diamond Miners Association, to join you tonight at this auspicious event. As a nation, we are days away from celebrating 60 years since we have broken free from colonial rule and became a sovereign state, with the right to chart our own course as nation builders. Nation building, like gold mining, requires starting from scratch, venturing into unfamiliar and hostile territory with no guarantees of success, requiring tremendous faith and hard work before any tangible progress is realized. Nation builders, like gold miners, must dig through layers of history, colonial legacy, and divisive loyalties to reach the gravel that will yield something stable, unifying, and valuable underneath. As with building a gold mine, the same too with building a nation, the task is one fraught with perils and setbacks, with success requiring long time horizons and perseverance, deliberate actions with no reliance on serendipity, true collective effort and employing the right tools to achieve the desired results. Given the stunning similarities between nation building and gold mining, it is very fitting that a Guyanese minted medallion of 99% pure Guyanese gold was chosen to commemorate our Diamond Jubilee. I cannot think of a better symbol to embody the resilience of our nation through the past decades and to serve as a lodestone for future success. The minting of these medallions in Guyana is also a historic event, marking the first time bullion quality gold has ever been refined on our shores. This event heralds a tectonic paradigm shift in the manner in which we offer our gold to the world. Such an evolution in this gold sector marks Guyana's transition from a supply of raw materials into a purveyor of value-added investment-grade metals. Over the years, throughout the Caribbean and North America, Guyana's gold has gained a reputation for its quality, high quality and pristine, the most sought-after gold, not just to be utilized in the creation of exquisite jewelry, but also to hold as a store of value. With the introduction of this one-of-a-kind, limited edition creation, Guyanese gold enthusiasts can own a piece of Guyana's gold, medallions struck with symbols of national pride to be passed on as heirlooms, thereby creating a next generation of enthusiasts who will possess pieces that, many, many years from now, will maintain their irrefutable traceability to our nation. Tonight, we also celebrate the launching of Guyana's national gold and jewelry brand. When we reflect on the cricket band and other pieces of iconic designs birthed in Guyana at the hands of our skilled artisans, who have built on the traditions and legacies of their forefathers, the branding of Guyanese jewelry is a warranted endeavor that is long overdue. Officially linking the provenance of the jewelry manufactured in Guyana will allow our artisans to further benefit from the authenticity and cultural heritage associated with these unique creations. Our government must be applauded for these excellent initiatives. It is testament to His Excellency's vision of ensuring that while Guyana continues to benefit from the boon in our oil and natural gas sector, We must continue to develop all the natural resources that we have been blessed with, ensuring a lasting, diversified economy, not over-dependent on one commodity or sector. I wish to once more express my extreme delight to have been afforded the opportunity to give some remarks at this monumental event. As we celebrate our 60th year of independence, let's be grateful for the struggles and the triumphs that have tested and fortified us as a nation, so that, like gold, we become indestructible and last for an eternity. Thank you.
1: Thank you, Kiana. His Excellency Dr. Mohamed Irfan Ali, President of the Cooperative Republic of Guyana, ministers of government, members of the diplomatic community in Guyana, members of the Jewelry Association and the jewelry sector, members of the Guyana Gold and Diamond Miners Association, members of the Guyana Gold Board, GGMC, staff of the Ministry of Natural Resources, special invitees, members of the private sector, good evening, and thank you for being here as tonight we commemorate our 60th independence anniversary in fine style by the launching of this medallion tonight, a 1 ounce pure gold medallion, which will be for sale tonight. The launching of this medallion tonight is not only a showcase of Guyana's gold of craftsmanship, but it is also a demonstration of the President Ali's led administration commitment to growing the non-oil sector, or continuing to incentivize and expand the traditional productive sectors. And you would have heard just a few moments ago from Andron the importance of continuing to grow the traditional sectors and not to focus only on oil and gas, for which we are known a lot today for. And as President Ali will say, Guyana is not an oil and gas economy. Oil and gas is just a means to where we want to get. And continuing to grow the gold sector, which employs directly and indirectly almost 30,000 Guyanese, it is important and also imperative that as a government we continue to work with miners, that we continue to work with jewelers, so that we build this brand. So tonight, yes, we unveil this beautiful medallion, but it is also the launch or the rebranding of a product that we want Guyana to be known for. For too long, as a country, we have exported our primary products, and we have been tasked by the president to ensure that we add value to our products. Because when we add value to our products, we realize opportunities for our private sector. We create employment, direct and indirect employment for our people. And we realize the true benefits of our resources. For too long, we have exported our primary products. And that is the reason why today we are so proud to be launching this particular coin. Gold mined in Guyana, gold refined in Guyana, and this coin specially minted by Guyanese jewelers, Guyanese craftsmen, showing off our talent and our skill. So it is also the launch or the rebranding of a brand that we would like to be known globally, the Eldorado Reimagined brand. So when we talk of Guyana and when we hear of Guyana, not only oil and gas should come to mind, or forests, which is a blessing, should come to mind, but also gold and jewelry should come to mind as well. The president's vision and the task given by us is to sell and promote this brand, that every single person entering this country would want to take back a piece of Guyana with them, in the form of a fine piece of gold jewelry made by local talent. And the Jewelry Association and the Jewelers of Guyana, I think they must be commended for the work that they have been doing over the years. Sometimes we don't recognize the work they do as much as we should. But there are many people in the jewelry sector who have spent decades growing the sector to where it is today. And today, President Ali will tell you in his government, you have a partner. You have a partner that will help you to grow this sector. You have a partner that will help you to promote this sector globally so that the Eldorado reimagined brand can be known globally, especially at a time when Guyana is gaining global prominence. So tonight we are very proud as the ministry, as the agency, and as a country that we are at this stage where we can say we have a coin that was melted or smelted and minted in Guyana. There were many before, but it was not done locally in Guyana. So I want on behalf of myself to thank the permanent secretary and the staff of the Ministry of Natural Resources, Guyana Geology and Mines Commission, the Guyana Gold Board. They have worked hard to put together this event and to be where we are tonight. And I want to particularly thank Mr. Dominique Gaskin for the work that he has been doing with us. He has been doing a lot of work with us over the last few years in bringing together not only this event, but this brand that we would like to sell to the world. And those of you who know Mr. Gaskin and worked with him before will know that there is a great sense of pride and passion when it comes to the jewelry sector in Guyana. There's a great sense of pride that he takes in the work that he does in the jewelry sector. I wish to also thank our partners, the jewelry sector. We have recently resuscitated the Guyana Jewelry Association. I want to thank the members for their hard work in getting us this far, but we do look forward to working with you over the next few years in growing this brand and growing the jewelry sector of Guyana. Finally, I want to thank His Excellency for the vision, for the direction, so that we can be here this evening. You have seen how impatient President Ali is when it comes to development and when it comes to things happening in this country. And at that same pace, we have been working to ensure that we are here this evening to unveil this beautiful, locally minted coin. Thank you very much.
0: Only as a nation of extraordinary resources, but one capable of transforming those resources into enduring value, identity, and global distinction. The launch of Guyana's national brand for gold and jewelry products, along with the imminent unveiling of the 60th Independence Anniversary commemorative gold medallion, is a direct expression of his belief that our resources must do more than generate wealth. They must tell our story, strengthen our enterprise, and project Guyana with the pride it deserves. Please join me in welcoming His Excellency, Dr. Mohamed Irfanali.
3: Thank you very much, Guyana. I don't know why they would do all of you such an injustice to bring me after Calvin. I think we could have all ended happily after Calvin. But you will have to bear with me. First of all, allow me to welcome all our dignitaries. I see many members of our diplomatic community, high commissioners, ambassadors, and other members of the diplomatic staff. I see many members of the cabinet, all the hardworking men and women of our jewelry industry, our gold industry, the Ministry of Natural Resources, from the private sector, and importantly, our miners also. I also want to acknowledge the presence of Gaskin, who has been pouring his energy into the development of this value-added creation, but more importantly, all of us working together to position this brand, El Dorado Reimagined, as the world's most prestigious brand. That is our job. Every one of us, from henceforth, we have one duty: to position this brand. And everyone who will be associated with this brand, our extraordinary jewelers who have stood the test of time through the good and bad times, through every aspect of our independent history, I want to applaud you, and I ask everyone in this room to give them a resounding round of applause. And that is why I'm saying, in their honor and this brand, everyone who wishes to be associated with this brand must adhere to the shared value of the brand, the shared quality of the brand, and must be willing to adopt the highest international standards and certification. That is the only way you will be part of this brand. That is non-negotiable. And we are not only going to develop this brand within the borders of Guyana. We're going to market this brand as a defining brand in celebrating history in every corner of the earth. Whether it's historical events or anniversaries like ours, we'll be positioning ourselves to present designs and also craftsmanship in this brand to meet those global events and historical milestones. This is a way in which we are hoping to spread this brand and eventually to work with our embassies that we are establishing in high-value markets to have a duty-free area where brand El Dorado can be sold throughout the world. That is our thinking. That is where we want to be. We want everyone passing through the duty-free to have different variation of value in the brand that they can take back with them. So I have to thank all of you who have worked relentlessly hard in ensuring we are here today. Of course, thank the subject minister and his team for ensuring that the timelines were kept and we were able to achieve this historic milestone. The medallion. I invite you all to imagine for a moment, what if the soil beneath your feet, the creeks of our interior, the ancient veins of our green heartland, what if they could speak? What would they say? They would tell you a story older than colony, older than flag, older than even memory. They would whisper, gold has always lived here, and gold has always been ours. They would also tell you that gold mining in Guyana is not a new romance. It is more than a 150-year-old marriage. The first discovery was announced in 1863 along the Cuyuni River. For years, production was sporadic. Like a heartbeat, they wouldn't settle. But then came the 1890s, and with it, gold fever. The decade from 1893 to 1903 became our golden age. Literally, most production came with individuals and small groups working with little more than hope and a plan. Not everyone struck it rich, but some did, and this led to continued prospecting. Soon, the entrepreneurs arrived. They introduced quartz mining in 1890, hydraulics in 1902, dredging in 1906, and with each new machine, production intensified. Given this rich heritage of gold mining, as we stand on the threshold of our 60th independence anniversary, it is not only fitting that gold should glitter in the spotlight, but tonight, it is not doing so as a raw product extracted from our soil and shipped away. It is doing so as a finished masterpiece here in our independence, in our story. For decades, Guyana has done what so many resource-rich nations have done. We dug, we washed, we poured, and we waved goodbye. Ton after ton of primary gold, glorious, heavy, and unformed, left our shores, and with it, jobs, skills, and billions in unrealized value. We exported the treasure. And while gold brought us considerable foreign exchange earnings, in 2024, gold export receipts amounted to US $990 million. But the reality is that there is money to be made, jobs to be created, and a whole new industry to be fashioned by moving gold production higher up the value chain. I've spoken before about the need for us to be moved into refined gold products. I've thrown out the challenge for us to complement primary gold production by producing gold products, including gold jewelry. I've demanded that we climb the value chain, that we stop acting like a colony of extraction and start acting like a nation of creation. But let's be honest with ourselves. Moving up the value chain is not nearly enough. Because when it comes to gold, like rum, the world does not reward effort. It rewards distinction. But we have an incentive to achieve distinction. Let me paint you a picture of the prize. The global jewelry industry is valued at approximately $380 to $400 billion US dollars annually, making it one of the largest segments of the global luxury goods market. Gold jewelry accounts for about 55% of total jewelry demand worldwide, while rings represent the single largest category at roughly 34% of sales. Asia Pacific, led by India and China, dominates global consumption with nearly 60% of all demand. Jewelry also represents an estimated 20 to 25% of global luxury spending and remains the largest source of gold demand internationally, with the industry projected to grow steadily over the next decade. You would have heard me saying earlier that the largest segment of the market is consumed by Asians, Asia Pacific, India, and China. You know the size of the diaspora of India and China, 5 to 7 hours away from us. Whether it's London, New York, Miami, or Toronto. That is a captive market that is closer to us than their homeland. That is a market that is available. So I ask you, and I ask myself, and I ask every doubter in this room, why in the name of all that, In the name of all that is sovereign, should we remain satisfied with being primary producers? Why? Why should a miner in Madia receive only a fraction of the final value? I position no, not anymore. Today I said at the press conference, when asked a question about the large miners flipping companies on the international market, I said that's a function of the global market. They come, they explore, they find the value, they create the companies with the wealth, and they convince the market. But we are now in a position where we can do our own mineral mapping, where we can invest in knowing where the resources are, and then bring our industry together, bring everyone together to benefit from the data that we can have, creating our own multinationals,

you never win. Trust me. But you always go home satisfied, knowing that you're giving it your best shot. And one day, hopefully one day, someone will rise and remember where the journey took a turn. So I say, building a gold sector that goes beyond mining means understanding that the greatest value is not in the ground. It is in imagination. Moving production up the value chain means refining here, designing here, hallmarking here, marketing here, and exporting the finished glory, not raw potential. Exporting the finished glory, not raw potential. But if we want our value added gold to be globally competitive, we cannot only make pretty things. We must build something far more powerful. We must build a globally recognizable brand. And that brand must speak of three things. First, the brand must reflect the uncompromising quality and authenticity of our gold. Second, the brand must represent the superiority of our craftsmanship. And third, the brand must tell our story, the Guyana story. Because when someone buys a ring that is branded with the Guyana National Gold and Jewelry brand, they're buying more than jewelry. They're buying the roar of Kaichor, the patience of the Rupununi, the steel of the cane cutters, the grit of our bauxite workers, the gamble of the gold miner. Yes, the gamble of the gold miner. They're buying the resilience of a people who for 60 years have taken every hit and still stood up swinging. That is our brand. That is our edge. And no one can counterfeit people's soul. To truly position ourselves as a global player in finished gold products, we need a brand that commands respect. We need a brand that says, this is on Guyana's goal. This is heritage. And this is why the Guyana National Gold and Jewelry brand has been created. It has been created to kickstart the process of us becoming a global player in the luxury industry. But not let no one delude themselves into belief that overnight we can become a global player. No. That takes time, it takes planning, preparation, networking, trust, partnership. How do we start to prepare? We've already started the process of preparing. Building relationship, understanding which markets, working with those markets, and positioning ourselves in those markets. We must invest in education and apprenticeships. No world-class jewelry hub was ever built without master craftspeople. Put our hands together for all our craft men and women. We will partner with international design schools and bring those skills home. We must build refineries, labs, minting presses, and allow small producers to compete. In this year's budget, we remove the VAT. We have to sit with you to see where else. We must establish strict certification and traceability. The gold must be authentic Guyanese gold. It must be ethically mined and nationally refined. We must give them a medallion that is the greenest ounce of gold they will ever own. That by itself is added value.

We must unleash the creative capital of our goldsmiths and craftsmen. We must encourage jewelry designing. We must support small craftsmen. And we must market brand not as a budget option, but as a treasure, rare, rooted, and real. We have begun this process. It will take time, but the work and the planning and the positioning have already commenced. Today, we make a small step in the right direction. Today, we are unveiling the 60th Independence Anniversary Commemorative Medallion, produced using 100% Guyanese gold, refined in Guyana, minted in Guyana. Let me repeat that, because history is being written in this room. Mined in Guyana by Guyanese hands from Guyanese soil. Refined in Guyana in a Guyanese facility to international standards. Minted in Guyana, struck with Guyanese precision for a Guyanese milestone. This commemorative medallion marks Guyana's 60th year of independence. But more than that, it celebrates both national identity and national transformation. It is a mirror reflecting how far we have come over the past 60 years since independence. And it is a window into the future we are building, one where raw gold becomes raw power, and raw power becomes polished pride. I thank all those who are responsible once again for designing and making this wonderful medallion that celebrates our 60th independence anniversary. I thank all those involved in creating the Guyana National Gold and Jewelry brand. When a nation turns a corner in a story, when it commemorates a hard-won and defining milestone, that memory must become eternal. A medallion for our 60th reminds us of what happened on May the 26th, 1966. Was what many of our forebearers dared to dream of, but never lived to see. While I'm sure this particular medallion will be a collector's item, its symbolic importance goes much deeper to the type of country we are fashioning, one in which we are constantly seeking to ensure greater value is derived from our natural asset. So let this medallion be more than gilded metal. Let it become representative of the nation we are daring to build, one where every resource lifted from our soil is refined, and where true prosperity is measured not by what we extract, but by the skill with which we transform it. Happy 60th Independence, Guyana. I thank you, God bless all of you, and God continue to bless this industry.

0: The first ever AutoCAD lab in Region 5 was officially commissioned on Tuesday at the Baijivo Secondary School in Mahaika, opening new opportunities for students to pursue careers in engineering, architecture, and other technical fields. The lab is equipped with 18 high-performance laptops and an interactive smart screen. It will also allow students to transform traditional technical drawings into advanced 2D and 3D digital models using industry-standard AutoCAD software. Speaking at a ceremony, Minister of Education Sonia Parag described the initiative as a major advancement for technical and vocational education and training in the region. She noted that the facility will serve not only Baijivo Secondary, but also students from surrounding communities, including Maikoni and Helena.
1: We are looking at ensuring that we can expand this kind of training to a number of persons. So as you move from 2026 and into the next year and the next year, we hope to build on the numbers that we will have being produced from this particular lab and these kinds of institutes. Now, for a very long time, TVET, which means technical and vocational education, is not an unknown concept. As a matter of fact, technical and vocational training has been long recognized as something that is necessary, and it's because you have to take teaching outside of the classroom.
0: The AutoCAD Lab forms part of a wider national initiative aimed at modernizing classrooms and expanding access to digital and technical education
2: Points
0: across Guyana.
2: Points and Guyana-Venezuela controversy translated into Carib language. Kalinya elentaka otonome Venezuela wa Guyana winanopoli nono poko ikarichiho. The boundary between Guyana and Venezuela has been settled by treaty and a binding legal process for approximately 126 years. By way of an arbitral award, which was handed down in 1899. 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At that time, Venezuela agreed that the arbitration would be a full, perfect, and final settlement of the boundary. Moro kunyako, Venezuela watamicha moro to walupa masangma maro taulengong mero maho ijombo imero ta rome oronome amboli oyonono puha to where you. However, in 1962, Venezuela rejected the 1899 arbitral award by questioning its validity. Hence, the controversy between Guyana and Venezuela began 63 years ago because of Venezuela's contention. 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The Geneva Agreement also mandated the United Nations Secretary General to select a final means of settlement of the controversy. If the parties fail to reach a solution or agree on another means of settlement, Geneva tayo si po lumasang meron maho ukehombo tuweje ma Europa ma moro United Nations yung patuloy tanumang siya inayari yoyano pulikon puro katome pama imero me moro amu me taulangong ipitaka ma patuloy po Europa. For over 50 years of the existence of the Geneva Agreement, several mechanisms were utilized, including the good offices process under the UN Secretary General to bring a final settlement to the controversy, but those mechanisms were unsuccessful. 50 sidicho tuwe patumoro Geneva tayo si Paul Masangonimu. 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Morocco me ijombo January 2018. 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In March 2018, Guyana filed an application with the International Court of Justice instituting proceedings against Venezuela, in which it asked the court to determine that the 1899 award is valid and binding on both states and that the lawful international boundary is the one established by the award. March 2018, Guyana wakali ta tumero ye ishuma. 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In June 2018, Venezuela challenged the jurisdiction of the ICJ, arguing that the ICJ lacked jurisdiction to hear the case. June 2018, Venezuela tika ye isyo mamoro nuksinong court ICJ wa tuwa si polikong maro tuwa ruparikong eneli siharo moro court wama moro inyuputilikong kapang moro tika ye isyo. On December 18, 2020, the court determined that it had jurisdiction to hear the case on the merits of Guyana's application concerning the validity of the arbitral award of 1899. 18 December 2020, moro nuksinong court tigama moro Guyana wakalita mero maho pato ijombo uputi maho ke mondo pa to tikari iya to kari shima ijombo moro ponoro 1899 ta enhe ijamasango nungo juha noro yejik Europa. In December 2024, Guyana submitted to the court its final written brief on the merits of the case. Meanwhile, Venezuela's final written submission is due to be filed on 11th August 2025. 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Thereafter, the court will schedule oral hearings on the merits of the case to be followed by deliberations and issuance of its final judgment, which is anticipated in 2026. 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Eni oglenano Ministry of Foreign Affairs and International Cooperation wenyono.

the coast to the hinterland, from our riverine communities to the Rupununi, this is the Voice of Guyana, broadcasting on 102.5 FM and 560 AM, relaying nationwide on 95.1 FM in Lethem, Mabaruma, Madia, Aishalton, Bartica, and Oriella, and 95.5 FM on Radio Essequibo. 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

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We have Frankie on the guitar, and I'm going to sing a mashup of Hilton Hammerding's Beautiful Guyana as well as one of my original songs. Here we go.

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Kakwapan unaw at kay Wanumaj Deik. 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

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Kakuwapan unaw at Regional Radio Station KH Ankapam, Maburuma, Essequibo Coast, Bartica, Oriela, Madia, Binahil, Anay, Lethem na ikay Sharton E. This is 102.5 FM, 560 AM, The Voice of Guyana, broadcasting on our regional radio stations in Maburuma, Essequibo Coast, Bartica, Oriela, Madia, Binahil, Anay, Lethem, and Aishalton.

0: with Govinda Gill. Russia has launched a large-scale missile and drone attack on Kyiv and other Ukrainian cities. Officials say at least two people have been killed in the capital and more than 80 injured across the country. From Kyiv, Jonathan Beale reports.
1: This felt and sounded like one of the heaviest overnight attacks Kyiv has suffered, with repeated huge ground-shaking explosions right across the city. It lasted several hours, mixed with the buzz of Russian drones flying overhead and the heavy thud of anti-aircraft fire. President Putin had earlier threatened retaliation for a Ukrainian attack inside Russian-occupied territory. But Ukraine's been suffering these large-scale attacks by Russia many times before.
0: Details are emerging from the United States and Iran of a draft deal to extend the current ceasefire for 60 days. Donald Trump says it's been largely negotiated. Iran's state media say the deal includes an end to war on all fronts and a commitment by Tehran not to pursue a nuclear weapons program. It would see the Strait of Hormuz reopened. Gary O'Donoghue is in Washington.
2: The specifics are not yet entirely hammered out, but Washington insists the reopening of the Strait of Hormuz will be directly linked to the lifting of the US blockade on Iranian shipping. There would also, they say, be no tolls imposed by Iran. On the nuclear material question, often referred to by the president as nuclear dust, that, it seems, would be hammered out during a 60-day period in which the modalities of getting the uranium out of the country would be agreed. But the Americans are adamant. No

0: Just no dollars, a reference to possible sanctions relief.
1: A man who opened fire near the White House in Washington has been shot dead by US Secret Service agents. US media are naming him as Nazir Best, a 21-year-old with a history of mental health conditions, who was known to the security services. There's been a bomb attack on a train carrying military personnel in Pakistan's southwestern city of Quetta. At least 20 people are reported dead. Officials believe a car packed with explosives was driven into the train. The Band of Balochistan Liberation Army says it carried out the attack. Here's our Pakistan correspondent, Caroline Davis.
2: Thrown on its side and off the tracks, the carriage of the 745 shuttle service lies blackened and mangled. The force of the explosion was so strong that nearby vehicles were also burnt out. Car roofs flattened. There are images of blood-covered suitcases. According to a Pakistan railway official responsible for Quetta, the service was carrying military personnel travelling from their base to the main railway station so they could go home for next week's Eid holiday. The injured have been taken to hospital.
1: World news from the BBC. Health officials in the Democratic Republic of the Congo say the response to the current Ebola outbreak has been hindered by the ongoing armed conflict. Medical teams are unable to reach areas under the control of the M23 rebel group, which is at war with the Congolese government. Firefighters in Southern California are still trying to cool down a tank containing 26,000 litres of a volatile, poisonous chemical on the verge of blowing up. It could trigger an explosion of another nearby tank containing more than 55,000 litres of the same substance. An incident commander in Orange County told reporters it would be the worst chemical disaster in California's history. Here's the local fire authority division chief, Craig Covey.
3: Letting this thing just fail and blow up is unacceptable to us. Our goal is to find something and not allow that happen, not let it damage our community, not let it damage our environment. So we're going to continue with that out-of-box thinking, come up with those other plans. Concurrently, we're working on how do we respond to this thing should it fail.
1: Scientists say that thousands of plant species are at higher risk of disappearing by the end of the century due to climate change. A new study published in the journal Science surveyed tens of thousands of species of vascular plants, a group that includes almost all plants on Earth. Researchers found that at least 1 in 14 species could lose nearly all of their natural habitat as global temperatures rise. King Mohammed of Morocco has pardoned 18 Senegalese football fans jailed after the Africa Cup of Nations final. The Royal Palace says the pardon was granted on humanitarian grounds ahead of Eid al-Adha celebrations. The supporters were serving up sentences to a year in prison for causing disturbances during the match between the hosts, Morocco and Senegal. BBC News.

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1: 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Stay tuned for some inspiring songs and a timely message from the Word of God. I'm your radio pastor and friend, Michael Emmanuel Pereira. I have a plan.

That was Guyanese gospel singer, psalmist Ion Greaves with The Plan. Let us pray. Our Father and our God, we thank you that you do have a plan for us as a nation and as individuals. You spoke through the prophet Jeremiah about that plan. He declared, "For I know the plans I have for you, plans to prosper you and not to harm you, plans to give you hope and a future." Help us to sign on to your plan for us as a nation and as individuals so that we can experience your mercy and your favor. 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Touch each listener, we pray, in Jesus' name. Amen. Here now is another selection by Guyanese psalmist Ion Greaves. The title of this selection is Restoration.

Behold, these are the days, says the Lord, when I'm about to gather together my fragmented body, my bride. For too long she's been separated from me, and I desire once again to gather her together like mother hen would gather her chicks. I desire to comfort her and love her and make her my own. My bride, I would say to you, come, taste of my new love, taste of my fresh wine. Come here, let me kiss you with the kisses of my mouth, for my love is so better than wine. I desire to restore you, to put you back together, to remember you, so you can be mine and I can be yours. I want to restore you. Why don't you come? What an electrifying.

my joy to welcome you once more to this week's edition of the Deliverance Time broadcast, sponsored by the members and friends of Echoes Assembly of God. Echoes Assembly is located at Lots 57 to 59 Public Road, Echoes, right here on the east bank of Demerara. We'll meet at 8:15 this morning for Sunday school. And again, please be reminded that Sunday school is not just for children. We have a class for all ages. Our fellowship service begins at 9:30 this morning, and this is a hybrid event, in-house and online. 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That's the Echoes Assembly of God Facebook page for our fellowship service this morning, beginning at 9:30. 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Or you may email us at echoesag, all one word, all lowercase, echoesag@gmail.com. Also, we have WhatsApp numbers on which you can contact us. And those numbers are 613-2024, 613-2024, and 624-8858, 624-8858. Call us as well on numbers 233-2124 and 233-2982, should you need any further spiritual help. Those numbers again are 233-2124, and 233-2982. Stay tuned and be blessed.

Lord, we humble ourselves before you tonight. We seek your face, O God. We turn from our wicked ways. We ask you to hear from heaven, O God. Forgive our sin. Heal our land. Heal our land.

0: Is God concerned about the social and economic issues of our nation? My dear friend, the Holy Scriptures, the Word of God, provides sobering and thought-provoking answers to these probing questions. According to the biblical record, God is deeply concerned about nations. He has an abiding interest in nations. Why? Because nations are comprised of people. A nation has been defined as a large body of people united by common descent, history, culture, or language, inhabiting a particular state or territory. Note that, a large body of people. So, in other words, we're not a nation because we have an abundance, and I dare say a superabundance of natural resources. Yes, of course, we thank God for all our natural resources. We thank God for the minerals. And yes, we thank God for the oil, the petroleum. But let's remember that it is people that comprise a nation. And God is deeply concerned about people. He's concerned about you, madam. He's concerned about you, Mr. Businessman. He is concerned about everyone. Now let me quickly walk you through a few passages through the Bible which speak to the issue of God's interest in nations. I did say on a previous broadcast that the first mention of the word nations occurs in Genesis chapter 10, verse 5 to be precise. Here it is. By these were the isles, or the constituted people, of the Gentiles divided or separated in their lands. Everyone after his tongue, or according to his language, after their families in their nations. In this verse, we have referenced here an organized group, a constituted people. Now let's go across to the New Testament book of Acts. In chapter 17, we find these words, and this is part of the address or sermon of the veteran apostle Paul as he engaged the philosophers and the theologians on Mars Hill. Here's what Paul told them. The God who made the world and everything in it is the Lord of heaven and earth, and does not live in temples built by hands, and he is not served by human hands, as if he needed anything, because he himself gives all men life and breath and everything else. From one man, now listen to this, from one man, he, Almighty God, made every nation of men, that they should inhabit the whole earth. And he determined the times set for them and the exact places where they should live. Now this tells me that I am not a Guyanese by chance, but by choice, divine choice that is. A sovereign God determined when I was born exactly where I should be born. That means that I am accountable to God, the God who planted me in this nation. I therefore must seek his guidance and direction so that I can fulfill his plan and purpose for causing me to be born and be living in this beautiful land. May we never forget Paul's wise counsels to the Athenians. And I repeat, Paul said to them, from one man God made every nation of men, and he determined the times set for them and the exact places where they should live. Paul continues his discourse with the Athenians in verse 27, where he says, God did this so that men would seek him and perhaps reach out for him and find him, though he is not far from each of us. He's only a prayer away, my dear friend. Paul continues, in him We live and move and have our being. My friend, as a nation, we need to seek God as individuals, more so as citizens of this beautiful country. We need to humble ourselves before God and yield our lives to Him so that we can find our purpose in Him and fulfill destiny. Now, this is all the time we have for this morning. Let us look to God in prayer. Our God and Father, we thank you for reminding us this morning through your word that you have a plan and purpose for each of us and for this beautiful land in which you have planted us. So today, we surrender our lives to you and pray that you will use us for your honor and for your glory. Your word declares, "Blessed is the nation whose God is the Lord." May we not put anything or anyone above you. We pray that you will touch the political leadership of our nation. Give our leaders the grace to submit to your will and plan for this nation. Minister to each listener in all the areas in which your divine touch is needed. In Jesus' name we pray. Amen. Now, friends, it was certainly a great joy to have you on the broadcast today. And be sure to join us next week, Lord willing, for another edition of Deliverance Time. Until God richly bless you, everyone.
1: Plan I will change this land. I have a plan. I have a plan. I have a plan how to change this land. I have a plan. I have a plan.

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2: BBC News with Govinda Gill. Russia has launched a large-scale missile and drone attack on Kyiv and other Ukrainian cities. Officials say at least 2 people have been killed in the capital and more than 80 injured across the country. From Kyiv, Jonathan Beale reports.
3: This felt and sounded like one of the heaviest overnight attacks Kyiv has suffered, with repeated huge ground-shaking explosions right across the city. It lasted several hours, mixed with the buzz of Russian drones flying overhead and the heavy thud of anti-aircraft fire. President Putin had earlier threatened retaliation for a Ukrainian attack inside Russian-occupied territory. But Ukraine's been suffering these large-scale attacks by Russia many times before.
2: Details are emerging from the United States and Iran of a draft deal to extend the current ceasefire for 60 days. Donald Trump says it's been largely negotiated. Iran's state media say the deal includes an end to war on all fronts and a commitment by Tehran not to pursue a nuclear weapons program. It would see the Strait of Hormuz reopened. Gary O'Donoghue is in Washington.
4: The specifics are not yet entirely hammered out, but Washington insists the reopening of the Strait of Hormuz will be directly linked to the lifting of the US blockade on Iranian shipping. There would also, they say, be no tolls imposed by Iran. On the nuclear material question, often referred to by the president as nuclear dust, that, it seems, would be hammered out during a 60-day period in which the modalities of getting the uranium out of the country would be agreed. But the Americans are adamant. No dust, no dollars. A reference to possible sanctions relief.
2: A man who opened fire near the White House in Washington has been shot dead by U.S. Secret Service agents. U.S. media are naming him as Nazir Best, a 21-year-old with a history of mental health conditions, who was known to the security services. There's been a bomb attack on a train carrying military personnel in Pakistan's southwestern city of Quetta. At least 20 people are reported dead. Officials believe a car packed with explosives was driven into the train. The Band of Balochistan Liberation Army says it carried out the attack. Here's our Pakistan correspondent, Caroline Davis.
5: Thrown on its side and off the tracks, the carriage of the 745 shuttle service lies blackened and mangled. The force of the explosion was so strong that nearby vehicles were also burnt out. Car roofs flattened. There are images of blood-covered suitcases. According to a Pakistan railway official responsible for Quetta, the service was carrying military personnel travelling from their base to the main railway station so they could go home for next week's Eid holiday. The injured have been taken to hospital.
2: World News from the BBC. Health officials in the Democratic Republic of the Congo say the response to the current Ebola outbreak has been hindered by the ongoing armed conflict. Medical teams are unable to reach areas under the control of the M23 rebel group, which is at war with the Congolese government. Firefighters in Southern California are still trying to cool down a tank containing 26,000 litres of a volatile, poisonous chemical on the verge of blowing up. It could trigger an explosion of another nearby tank containing more than 55,000 litres of the same substance. An incident commander in Orange County told reporters it would be the worst chemical disaster in California's history. Here's the local fire authority division chief, Craig Covey.
6: Letting this thing just fail and blow up is unacceptable to us. Our goal is to find something and not allow that happen, not let it damage our community, not let it damage our environment. So we're going to continue with that out-of-box thinking, come up with those other plans. Concurrently, we're working on how do we respond to this thing should it fail.
2: Scientists say that thousands of plant species are at higher risk of disappearing by the end of the century due to climate change. A new study published in the journal Science surveyed tens of thousands of species of vascular plants, a group that includes almost all plants on Earth. Researchers found that at least 1 in 14 species could lose nearly all of their natural habitat as global temperatures.

0: temperatures rise. King Mohammed of Morocco has pardoned 18 Senegalese football fans jailed after the Africa Cup of Nations final. The Royal Palace says the pardon was granted on humanitarian grounds ahead of Eid al-Adha celebrations. The supporters were serving up sentences to a year in prison for causing disturbances during the match between the hosts Morocco and Senegal. BBC News.
1: It is now 7:05. Time now for the weather forecast, as issued by the Temeri Met Office. The weather forecast is valid from 7 hours to 19 hours. Cloudy skies with isolated to scattered showers were observed over southern Guyana. Mostly cloudy skies with scattered showers varying from light to moderate, and periods of rain can be expected over coastal Guyana during the morning period. Improvements are expected during the afternoon. Inland and southern Guyana can expect cloudy skies with isolated to scattered showers and rain. Rainfall is expected to range between 10 millimeters and 40 millimeters over inland and southern Guyana, and between 5 millimeters and 25.0 millimeters over coastal Guyana. Gentle to moderate easterly to southeasterly breeze will prevail, gusting before and during heavy downpours or thunder showers. The temperature on the coastal regions will be 28 to 30 degrees Celsius. Remaining regions, 27 to 29 degrees Celsius. High tide will be at 10 hours 37 at a height of 2.45 meters. Low tide will be at 17 hours at a height of 1.16 meters. The spring tide is not in effect. Moderate northeasterly seas with swells reaching 2.0 to 2.5 meters in open waters. These waves will likely have periods of between 7 and 8 seconds. Moderate to fresh easterly breeze. And that's the weather forecast as issued by the Temeri Met Office.

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2: My dear friends, join us around the Word of God as we direct your minds to heavenly things. Welcome again to This is Your Bible Broadcast. God's message will be a source of comfort, strength, and peace of mind in these troublous times. Before we listen to today's message, let us approach Almighty God in prayer. Let us pray. Give ear to our words, O Lord. Consider our meditation. Hearken unto the voice of our cry, our King and our God. For unto thee do we pray. In Jesus' name, amen.
3: Welcome, ladies and gentlemen, to the Christadelphian program, at which time we are considering another very important Bible subject, heaven and hell. I'm Clive, your host, and in the studio we have Karen, who will bring the presentation to us. Karen, welcome to the program.
4: Thank you, Craig. Glad to be here.
3: To introduce Karen's remarks on heaven and hell, we're going to read from Psalm 115, from verses 15 through 18. Psalm 115, verse 15 through 18. You are blessed of the Lord, which made heaven and earth. The heaven, even the heavens, are the Lord's, but the earth hath he given to the children of men. The dead praise not the Lord, neither any that go down into silence. But we will bless the Lord from this time forth and forevermore. Praise the Lord.
4: Heaven and hell. People of various religions or religious persuasion, they are familiar with those words, heaven and hell. And the general belief is, if we are good, God-fearing people, we have a wonderful future ahead of us. And when we pass away, our death, we are immediately transported to heaven, where God is, to be with God. I live happily forevermore with him. Now, those of us who are not God-fearing and do that which is evil, when we die, we are immediately transported to a place called hell, a place where the devil and Satan and demons reside. And in this hell, we are tormented by unquenchable fire, fire so intense that causes excruciating pain and suffering which never ends. And it continues 24 hours a day, 365 days a year, for all eternity. That is what the general belief is. There is therefore, my friends, according to this kind of belief, there's a wonderful reward for being good and a terrible reward, reward of suffering for those who are wicked and do evil, eternal damnation in hellfire. Now, the question is, are these popular beliefs true? Do you believe that, my friends? So we would like to investigate this very important subject, heaven and hell, in light of what the Bible teaches. You see, we want to prove that this is not true, that the Bible has something different to tell us. Now, the first point is, many religions teach, or many people believe, that all humanity, you and I, we are born with immortal, never-dying soul. Whatever the color of our skin, whatever the status in this life, whether we are rich, whether we are poor, whether we are young, whether we are old, we all have immortal souls. And the claim is that within our natural body of flesh and blood, God has implanted an immortal soul within us. The second point is, let us examine this statement in the light of the Bible. Does the Bible teach us that? The Bible categorically states that a soul that sinneth, it shall die. And that the only being who has immortality is God Himself, God Almighty. And Jesus Christ, the Son of God, has been endued with immortality after God raised Him from the dead. And only then He has been given immortality. And the Apostle Paul says, to them who by patient continuance in well-doing, they seek for glory and honor, immortality, eternal life. An immortal soul is not part of our mortal body. An immortal soul is not taught in Scripture, my friends. The soul that sinneth, it shall die. We are souls. Each one of us are living souls. The third point is, to understand our true nature, we need the background information on the creation of the human race, how man came into being, and why we die, why all humanity dies. And the Bible's account of creation is very plain and straightforward. The book of Genesis tells us, the first book in the Bible, chapter 2, verse 7, and the Lord God formed man of the dust of the ground, breathed into his nostrils the breath of life, man became a living soul. This is a very important statement. All that God did to this dust of the ground when He formed man was give him power to live. It's God give us power to live, the breath of life. And from this statement we understand that man's body, this human framework of which we are composed, this design which we have, is come from the dust, energized by the power of God, the breath of life. Now, an important point to note, my friends, is that animals also share this breath of life. One will say, what is this? Is this Bible teaching? Yes, it is. At the time of the flood, the worldwide flood, in the time of days of Noah, only Noah and his family were saved. And the Bible declares very clearly that all flesh died. All flesh died that moved upon the face of the earth. Both of fowl and of cattle and of beasts and every creeping thing that creepeth upon the earth. And every man, all in whose nostrils was the breath of life. All that was in the dry land died. Man and animal shared this breath of life. That is what keeps all of us alive, the breath of life. The animals, they have the same thing, the breath of life. So if man has an immortal soul, and if you say we people are claiming that the breath of life is an immortal soul, then the animals have that. But you could see logically it is not so. The breath of life is God give us that we may live. And the next point to consider is a very important, why man dies. Man dies because of sin. By one man, sin entered into the world, and death by sin. So disobedience causes death. The soul that sinneth, it shall die. So we should be clear in our minds what is the nature of death. And the Bible has much information concerning what is the nature of death. When we die, we cease to exist. Many speakers have, on this very subject have went into depth to tell us and show us that when we die, we cease to exist. As Ecclesiastes chapter 9, verse 5 tells us, if we look at that, if you have the time to look at Ecclesiastes chapter 9 very briefly, and here we have the words of God, which says at verse 5, for the living know that they shall die, but the dead know not anything, neither have they any more a reward, for the memory of them is forgotten. All their love and their hatred, their envy is all perished. Neither have there any more portion forever in anything that is done under the sun. I notice the words, perish. Now, what should we understand by this? We are looking at heaven and hell. We go to heaven when we die? No. The Bible tells us, we die, we remain in the grave. Heaven, we could look at that a little bit. Heaven is where God dwells. The Apostle Paul, writing to Timothy, God dwells in heaven in unapproachable light, which no man has seen or can see. And that is important. God dwells in heaven. When the Lord Jesus prayed, he prayed, "Our Father who art in heaven." And that is important to understand. God dwells in heaven. And the reading that we had in the psalm, which tells us that the heavens are the Lord's, but the earth has he given to the children of men. The Lord, words of Jesus, he says, "Blessed are the meek, for they shall inherit the earth." The meek shall inherit the earth, delight themselves in the abundance of peace. Revelation 5 tells us, "Thou hast redeemed us unto God by thy blood, out of every kindred and tongue, and people and nation, and hast made us unto our gods kings and priests, and we shall reign on the earth." So God's kingdom will be established in the earth, and those who found worthy will be granted immortality and be with the Lord Jesus Christ when he comes back to reign on the earth. Now what about hell? Hell, the popular belief is, a place of dreadful torment where immortal souls go. But is that true? There are three words used for hell. One in the Old Testament is Sheol. Three in the New Testament: Hades, Gehenna, and Tartarus. And all these, if you look carefully in these scripture references, never has it spoken of a place of eternal torment. For example, Acts chapter 2, verse 29 and 34, 29 to 34, speaking of the Lord Jesus. And here we have a very important scripture in Acts chapter 2 concerning Jesus himself, where the writing in the Acts of the Apostles speak eloquently about what happened to Jesus. Acts chapter 2, verse 29. "Men and brethren, let me freely speak unto you of the patriarch David, that he is both dead and buried, and his sepulchre is with us unto this day. Therefore, being a prophet, knowing that God has sworn an oath to him, that of the fruit of his loins, according to the flesh, he will raise up Christ and sit on his throne. He, seeing this, therefore, spake of the resurrection of Christ, that his soul was not left in hell, neither his flesh did see corruption." His soul, or he, was not left in hell, which is the grave. Very straightforward Bible teaching. And there's another word for hell, Gehenna. You know, a place outside Old Jerusalem, where criminals and rubbish were thrown, and there was fire consuming the rubbish and the carcasses of men. So, my friends, here we have it. It's not a heaven, it's where God dwells. Hell is the grave. There are so many references we can look at, that this is what the Bible teaches. And our hope is that when we die, should we believe the gospel, the good news is that Christ will raise us up from the dead, give us immortality, eternal life, and we shall live on the earth. Blessed are the meek, for they shall inherit the earth. And that is the important thing, my friends, that we could inherit the earth with the Lord and Savior Christ Jesus. His kingdom will be established on the earth, not in heaven. He's coming back to reign on the earth, and we could be with him if we believe this gospel, investigate it some more. Search the scriptures, as Paul says. There is life in it. Search it, believe it, be baptized.

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And with that, we've come to the end of another program of Treasury of Music and Song. I'm your host, Ron Robinson, inviting you to join me next Sunday. Until then, goodbye.

Coming up at 8 hours, you can hear Christ is the Answer with Pastor John Smith. 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

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Today, we rejoice in your presence, and we trust that together as we gather around this Christ is the Answer altar, that the songs and, of course, the Word of God will minister to you in a very, very special way. 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Winans.

Our Father and God, we thank you today that you've provided an open door and you've commanded us to come boldly. 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And we thank you for the word that will be shared, that hearts will receive it. We ask it in the wonderful name of Jesus. Amen. Today is Pentecost Sunday. And so let's rejoice with a beautiful song. Not by might, nor by power, but by my spirit, said the Lord.

Pause to remind you that today, Pentecost Sunday, is a very special day at Central Assembly. We'll be sharing the Word of God and believing God to fill hungry hearts with the power from on high. We to believe God for another Pentecost today on Pentecost Sunday. So join us for a service which began at 7:30 in the morning. Join the church between for the ages between 9 and 3 and 12. And then, of course, our Sunday school hour. But this evening, Pentecost Sunday, in the Assemblies of God, because we are part and parcel of this nation, and the Bible says, blessed is the nation whose God is the Lord. We are celebrating 60 years of independence and also lifting the nation before God. So in seven different sections of our fellowship, we're coming together to pray from 6 until midnight. And also, like I'm saying, it's also Pentecost Sunday. So join in, folks at Linden. I think it's at Praise Tabernacle at Essequibo. It's at Bounty Hall, Pastor Ravi, on West MRR. We meet again. East Bank and Georgetown come together at Central Assembly. Quarantine and New Amsterdam come together at Grace Temple. The West Denver, West Coast, Babis, the meeting will be at on the West Coast. We'll also be meeting for prayer at Clonbrook Assembly, at People's Assembly, Industry. And we believe that as we lift this nation, God will do something, because blessed is a nation whose God is the Lord. And again, it's also Pentecost Sunday. Don't forget to write us. Our mail address is Christ is the Answer, Post Office Box 10967, here in Georgetown, Guyana. Or you can email us at centralaog.cita@gmail.com. And don't forget, during the week, let's come together and celebrate the goodness of the Lord in the land of the living. So now, before the Word of God today, be blessed by this beautiful, beautiful song.

Praise the Lord. I trust that's your prayer. Holy Spirit, you are welcome here. Let's welcome him into our hearts and into our lives, because above all else, God has placed the church in his hands. Jesus declared, as he taught the disciples in John chapters 14, 15, and 16, if I go not away, the Comforter will not come. The Comforter will not come. All right? And now we read Acts chapter 2. On the day of Pentecost, 7 weeks after Jesus' resurrection, the believers were meeting together in one place. This is how the Application Study Bible renders this portion of scripture. Verse 2, suddenly there was a sound from heaven like a roaring of a mighty windstorm in the skies above them. I love this description. And it filled the house where they were meeting. Then what looked like flames or tongues of fire appeared and settled on each of them. And everyone, verse 4, present, was filled with the Holy Spirit and began speaking in other languages as the Holy Spirit gave them this ability. We'll get back to that. Godly Jews from many nations were living in Jerusalem at that time. When they heard this sound, they came running to see what it was all about. And they were bewildered to hear their own language is being spoken by the believers. Then, they were beside themselves with wonder. How can this be? King James says, what meaneth this? They exclaimed. Verse 7 continues, these people are all from Galilee. Verse 8, and yet we hear them speaking the languages of the lands where we were born. Here we are, Parthians, Medes, Elamites, people from Mesopotamia, Judea, Cappadocia, Pontus, the province of Asia, Phrygia, Pamphylia, Egypt, and the areas of Libya towards Cyrene. Visitors from Rome, both Jews and converts to Judaism. Verse 11, Cretans and Arabians. And we all hear these people speaking in our own languages about the wonderful things God has done. Verse 12, they stood there amazed and perplexed. What can this mean? They ask each other. 13, but others in the crowd were mocking. They're drunk. That's all they said. The Bible says there's nothing new under the sun. And believe it or not, my brother and my sister, the same reaction continues to amaze us. Because when we pray in the Spirit, some say it's gibberish, whatever that means. I don't know what gibberish is. And some say it's demons. But it all happened before, as I read for you, Acts chapter 2. The question that we will deal with and which needs to be answered is, what meaneth this? Or why did this happen? So, I bring Peter, Apostle Peter, to deal with that question. Verse 14, Acts chapter 2. Then Peter stepped forward with 11 other apostles and shouted to the crowd, listen carefully, all of you, fellow Jews and residents of Jerusalem, make no mistake about this. Verse 15, some of you are saying these people are drunk. It isn't true. I pause so you can get the rest. It's much too early for that. People don't get drunk by 9 o'clock in the morning. I think the shops have got to be open first.
And they've got to be a long time of drinking for this to happen. So let me go that over again. Peter said, people don't get drunk by 9 o'clock in the morning. No. What you see this morning, please note it's morning, was predicted centuries ago by the prophet Joel. There's one word, there's one God, there's one Bible. One book, 66 different segments. So let me read from one of the books, one of the 66 books. And this was prophesied years ago. Not just yesterday. Not just day before yesterday, but years ago. Verse 17, Acts chapter 2. In the last days, God said, and Peter is quoting from Joel, I will pour out my spirit upon all people. Your sons and daughters will prophesy. Your young men will see visions, and your old men will dream dreams. In those days, verse 18, I will pour out my spirit upon all my servants, men and women alike, and they will prophesy. Note the prominence now being given to women. Okay? Now being given to women, because the prophecy was sons and daughters, young men and old men, servants and handmaidens, no distinction of age or sex or even class. All that was dealt with because salvation is universal and the power of God is universal. Christ died for all, not for the Jews only, but for the Gentiles. And if you don't know whether you're a Jew or a Gentile, Christ died for you. And once the scriptures tell us that Christ died for you, it means that you, when you repent and receive the cleansing of the blood and you're born again, you can now become a vessel, a clean vessel, to be filled with the Holy Spirit. For the Bible says this promise of Joel chapter 2 is unto you and to your children, and as many as are afar off. But let me continue reading the scripture. In those days, I will pour out my spirit upon all my servants, men and women alike, and they'll prophesy, verse 19 now. And I will cause wonders in the heavens above and signs on the earth below, blood and fire, clouds of smoke. Verse 20, the sun will be turned into darkness and the moon will turn blood red before that great and glorious day of the Lord arise. And here's what we need to take note of. Verse number 21. And anyone who calls on the name of the Lord will be saved. All I ask, my brother, my sister, my friend, if you doubt, no problem. There were doubters. That's why Peter had to stand up and declare, this is that which is spoken by the prophet Joel. A prophecy was made years ago that God had poured out the Spirit upon all flesh. And that's exactly what's taking place on the day of Pentecost. But there is one condition. You've got to present a clean vessel. That means must be born again. And anyone who calls on the name of the Lord will be saved and filled with the Holy Spirit. Because this promise is not for the Jews. I think you need to see that God is saying in what's happened on the day of Pentecost, it is no longer a Jewish religion. This is a worldwide religion. Why? All of sin. Why? Christ died for all. Why? God promised that he would pour out the Spirit upon all flesh. There is no distinction of race, class, gender, nothing. Nothing of the sort. It's a universal outpouring of the Spirit of God. That is the day of Pentecost. A neighbor, it ushering the age of the church, where you don't have to be from the priestly line.
You do not have to be from the priestly line. You simply have to be born again. Have your heart cleansed. Believe in the Lord Jesus Christ. And you are a candidate to receive the infilling of the Spirit, which is for service. But more about that tomorrow. I trust today you'll find yourself in a Holy Ghost church and receive the promise God made of the outpouring of the Spirit upon all flesh. So, Father, we thank you today for that great day of Pentecost. And we ask that it will be repeated again today. Hearts will be hungry for you. For you promised, whoever hungers and thirsts after righteousness shall be filled. And Lord, we believe you to flood this world, flood a nation with people who desire to be servants of the Most High God, with an anointing to break yokes and set captives free. We pray in Jesus' precious name. Amen. Don't forget, join us at Central Assembly of God today, this morning, and again tonight, and in all the other areas where we are praying and repenting and calling upon God for our nation. The Lord bless you. Happy Pentecost Day.

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2: With the news on this time, I'm Kristen Josiah. Good morning. President Dr. Mohamed Irfan Ali has announced that the long-awaited Ghana Development Bank is nearing launch, with the government aiming to bring the enabling legislation before the National Assembly at its upcoming sitting. Speaking with members of the media, the president said all major preparatory and technical arrangements for the institution have been completed, paving the way for the bank to begin operations once the legislative framework is approved. He indicated that the government is eager to begin issuing financing through the new institution and expects the first loans to be released shortly after the legal requirements are finalized. The Ghana Development Bank is being established to expand access to affordable financing for groups that often struggle to secure credit through conventional banking channels. The institution will offer loans of up to $3 million with no interest and reduced collateral requirements. Among those expected to benefit are young people, women, entrepreneurs, persons living with disabilities, and small business owners seeking capital to start or grow their enterprises. Prime Minister Mark Phillips on Saturday received a technical briefing on flooding affecting several communities in Region 9 following continued heavy rainfall. The meeting included Minister of Local Government and Regional Development Prayer Manichan, the Civil Defense Commission, the Ghana Defense Force, the Ghana Police Force, and other technical officials. Authorities reported that flooding has impacted transportation and access routes in communities including St. Ignatius, Anai, Aranaputa, Karasabai, Masakanari, and Aishalton. Officials also reviewed ongoing assessments, water level monitoring, possible flood and medical needs, and the identification of shelters should conditions worsen. Prime Minister Phillips directed that all response efforts be coordinated through the CDC's regional mechanism in close collaboration with regional authorities and emergency agencies. Ghana is seeking to strengthen its international identity beyond oil and gas with the launch of the El Dorado Reimagined brand, a new initiative aimed at promoting locally made gold and jewelry products on the global market. The brand was unveiled during the launch of the country's 60th Independence commemorative gold medallion. Minister of Natural Resources Vikram Bharat said the initiative is intended to ensure Guyana is recognized not only for its oil wealth, but also for the value it adds to its traditional sectors.
3: When we talk of Guyana and when we hear of Guyana, not only oil and gas should come to mind, or forests, which is a blessing, should come to mind, but also gold and jewelry should come to mind as well.
2: Minister Bharat said the government hopes to capitalize on Guyana's growing international profile by building a recognizable jewelry industry that highlights local talent and craftsmanship.
3: Every single person entering this country would want to take back a piece of Guyana with them in the form of a fine piece of gold jewelry made by local talent. And the Jewelry Association and the Jewelers of Guyana, I think they must be commended for the work that they have been doing over the years.
2: The minister noted that the initiative forms part of the administration's broader economic diversification agenda, which aims to ensure traditional sectors such as mining continue to expand and create jobs, while Guyana benefits from its oil revenues. Government says it has absorbed billions of dollars in lost revenue to shield Guyanese from rising transportation costs. Minister of Public Works Wen Edgell said fuel excise tax was reduced from 50% to zero since March 2022 to ease pressure on commuters and operators. The administration also adjusted freight charges to pre-pandemic levels to lower costs on imported vehicle parts and transportation supplies. Minister Edgell warned against unauthorized minibus fare increases, arguing that operators have already benefited from government support measures. The government says any review of public transport fares must follow proper consultation and due process to protect ordinary citizens. And internationally, three Red Cross volunteers died in the Democratic Republic of Congo from suspected Ebola, likely caught while managing dead bodies, the organization has said. They are believed to have contracted Ebola on March 27 while working on the eastern region of Ituri on a project unrelated to the virus before the outbreak was identified. The volunteers are among the first known victims of DR Congo's Ebola outbreak, which has resulted in more than 170 suspected deaths and 750 suspected cases. The International Federation of Red Cross and Red Crescent Societies, IFRC, said they had died after serving their communities with courage and humanity. Alikana, Udumunsi, Augustine, Sezabo Kantanabo, and Ajuko Chandiru Vivian had been working in the town of Mongwalu, which is now considered the epicenter of the outbreak. They died between May 5 and 16. And that's the news to the moment.
1: This has been The News, featuring the personalities, issues, and events that made the news in Guyana, the Caribbean, and around the world. The news was compiled and edited in the newsroom of the National Communications Network.
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Now with your Sunday morning sportscast, I'm Travis Seymour. First up, Carlton Wheeler's Robin Posada's demand to beat after outstanding performances in Stage 1 and 2 of the Ghana Cycling Federation Diamond Jubilee Independence Road Race Championship. Posada led after winning Stage 2 and collecting second place in Stage 1, both of which were held on Saturday. Second place, Alex Mendes with Paul Dinaburg, a third. And Johnny Cottins, Darren Williamson, David and Bisoon round out the top finishers for the overall with one stage to go. On Saturday, after a grueling ride from Linden to Maburo, Jaron Williams would come out on top in 1 hour 51 minutes and 44 seconds, with Posada in second place and Dinaburger third. While the second stage, it went from Karakara to Long Creek and back on Saturday, Posada overcame the likes of Alex Mendes and Johnny Cottin to podium positions with a time of 2 hour 29 minutes and 52 seconds for the top spot. The third and final stage is set to pedal off this morning at Schoonard on the west coast of Demerara, head to Parika and return to Barajagdo Harbour Bridge, down Heroes Highway, and on to Homestretch Avenue to finish in front of the Cliff Anderson Sports Hall, where an overall winner will be crowned. The cyclists are battling for a $2 million prize pool, with the winner set to pocket close to $300,000. The event, which is part of the country's independence activities, is sponsored by the National Sports Commission. Breakdown Secondary, the Bishops High and Burbies High School, along with St. Rose High, were the top performers on Friday, as youth basketball Ghana hosted the regional conferences in Georgetown and Burbies. In Georgetown and the Cliff Anderson Sports Hall, Brigham Secondary opened their campaign with a massive 35-point victory over North Georgetown, winning 43-8. Brigham's play of the game was Akili Lane, who was superb with 19 points and 12 rebounds. His teammate Dontavian Denny also provided solid support with 14 points and 6 rebounds. Amarion Edwards also chipped in with some crucial minutes, finishing with 8 points. The Bishop High School also cruised past Marin Academy 50-28 in another one-sided encounter. Kamal Pickering led Bishops High with an outstanding 20 points and 12 rebounds. Jonathan Nazir and Malik Williams also contributed offensively with 8 and 7 points respectively. Marin Academy's top scorer the night was Niall George, who finished with 8 points and 7 rebounds in the loss. Queen's College then defeated the Bishops High B 37-7. With Jonathan Gomes showcasing his ball handling and shooting skills to finish with a game-high 11 points and 4 steals. Liam Bart also had a solid outing with 11 points. The final clash in the city saw St. Rose's High demolish School Donations by a jaw-dropping 54 points margin, 58-4. St. Rose's High rallied on a strong team effort, but the standout players were Christian Williams with 17 points and 5 rebounds, and Tegan Paul, who added 16 points. Over the Asian County Burbies, New Amsterdam Multilateral and Burbies High School both secured victories at the Vironman Irvine's hard court. New Amsterdam Multilateral edged Vironman Irvine's secondary 19-16 in a close contest that went down to the wire. Darren Crawford led the way with 10 points, including a game-winning 3-pointer at the buzzer to seal the victory. Tristan Welcome also supported with 10 points. Burbies High School then trashed the Tourla Academy 51-4. The Burbies High's Shimron Jafar was again among the points, finishing with 15 points and 6 assists, while teammate Avian Kesney led all scorers with 16 points. Jesse Fraser anchored the defensive effort with 6 points and 12 rebounds. The Burbies region will now move into the playoffs, with the best team from quarantine matching up against the top sides from New Amsterdam for a chance to qualify for the National Schools Basketball Festival. The regional conferences are sponsored by Edward B.B. Harry Company Limited, G. Boats Inc., the National Sports Commission, and the Ministries of Education and Culture, Youth and Sports, along with Banks IH Limited. In table tennis news now. On Friday, the Ghana Table Tennis Association got into action as they served off the 60th anniversary in Diamond Jubilee Tournament. In the senior novice category, Carl Kumar proved unbeatable, overcoming Peter Van Sertim at 2-1, Levon Williams 2-0, and Clevon McEwen 2-1 to take the title. In the boys on 11 singles, Zion Higginson was a touch above the rest, beating Daria Griffith and Joel Rambarici 3-0. The under 9 singles category was won by Adam Rodrigues after his wins over Jaden Sukram and Jermaine Perrone. The novice open singles saw the emergence of Gabrielle Mohabir as the overall champion after a clean sweep of her clashes. She first got past Ariane Posad, then Ahil Posad, and Joel Rambarici by the same margin, 2-0. The final category was the girls on the 13 singles, which was won by Fabiana John, who beat Aria Johnson 3-1, and Kezi Edwards 3-0. The competition continues on Sunday at the National Gymnasium, with under 13, under 15, under 19, and C-class.
In other tennis news, the Ghana Tennis Association's 6th Independence Diamond Jubilee competition continued on Friday at the Tennis Court at National Park. Gerald Scotland and Kevin Matai grabbed major wins in the men and open singles category. Gerald Scotland defeated top player Leland Lee Cox 6-2 in the men's open singles, with Kevin Matai getting the better of Akil Gittin 6-2 in the men's open singles and round of 16. Next in the men's over 35 and over singles category, Philip Squires outmatched Bejatan Osborne 6-2 in the round robin matchup. Then Lee Cox got a win over Jeffrey Bonnet 6-1. Also winning the 35 and over singles round robin category was Martin Campbell, who beat Harry Wu 6-2. In the junior boys on the 12th division, there was wins for Zion Hickerson and Hayden Chan, while Brianna Young, Isabella Granum, Mona Lisa Graham, and Brianna Young took wins in the girls' category. The novices class saw Sean Henry defeat David Chung 6-4 and Jadel Harry overcoming Joella Sirexi 6-0. And finally, in NBA news, the New York Knicks swept aside the Cleveland Cavaliers to move within one win of their first NBA Finals since 1999. The 121-108 victory at the Rocket Arena meant they lead the Eastern Conference Finals 3-0 and can wrap up the series at the same venue on Monday. No NBA team has overcome a 3-0 deficit in a playoff series in NBA history. The Knicks are on a franchise record run of 10 straight playoff victories, winning by an average margin of 22. Jalen Brunson scored 30 points and Mikal Bridges 22 for the third seed, who never trailed against the Cavaliers. Evan Mobley scored 24 points, Donovan Mitchell 23, and James Harden 19 for the Cavaliers. The winner will meet the San Antonio Spurs and the Oklahoma City Thunder in the NBA Finals starting on June 4. The Thunder lead 2-1 in the Western Conference Finals before Game 4 in San Antonio on Sunday. And that's your Morgan Sport.

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2: 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At 8 hours 55, Edwin Siraj will be around with Today in Cricket History. That will be followed by a message for the hour presented by the Christian Brethren Assemblies.

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1: May 24th, 2004. The perfect finish for Nazir Hussain at Lord's in the first test against New Zealand. On the final day, England were 35 for 2, chasing 282, when Hussain, whose place was under scrutiny, came to the crease. He ran out Andrew Strauss to deprive him of twin hundreds on debut, but saw England pass the winning post. Hussain smashed consecutive fours to bring up his 100, then spanked the winning runs through the covers as England made a daunting run chase look easy. 2 days later, he announced his retirement from all cricket. May 24, 1942, birth of the godfather of South African cricket. Ali Barker was a chunky number three batsman who captained one of the finest test teams in history, the 1969-70 side, which included such luminaries as Graham Pollock, Barry Richards and Mike Proctor, and beat Australia 4-0 in South Africa's final series before isolation. Barker played 12 tests in all, with a highest score of 73 in Port Elizabeth in the final match of that series, but he's best known for his work as an administrator, both before and after South Africa's return to the fold in 1991. He organized numerous rebel tours. His chief motivation was to provide spectators with high-quality cricket, introduce coaching courses to black townships, and was managing director of the UCB from 1991 to 2000. May 24, 1988. England 3, West Indies 0 didn't happen too often, but on this day, England completed their very own Caribbean one-day whitewash. It wasn't exactly payback time for the Test black washes of 1984 and 1986, or consolation for the 4-0 thumping England would get in the Test series that followed, but it was still pretty impressive nonetheless. In this Lord's match, the Windies started lamely to 178 for 7. Desmond Haynes made 10 off 50 balls and Richie Richardson 13 off 46. Even Neil Radford had figures of 11 overs, 2 maidens, not for 29. And England breezed home with 5 overs and 7 wickets to spare. May 24, 1991. 3 years to the day that they completed one West Indian one-day whitewash, England gained the first victory of another. This match at Edgbaston, which went to a second day, was a thriller. England were 152 for 9, chasing 174, when Richard Illingworth, on debut, joined Mike Atherton. Viv Richards gambled and bowled his 4 quicks through, and Atherton and Illingworth eked England home against the gentle off-spin and medium pace of Richards and Phil Simmons. Atherton's masterly 69 not out, nobody else exceeded 30, showed again what an underrated one-day player he was. And before we go today, May 24th, 1927, the end of an era. Yorkshire lost by 8 wickets to Warwickshire at Hull, their first defeat in the county championship for a record 71 matches and almost 3 years. So bye for today then. See you tomorrow.
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0: Hallelujah. That's the name above all names. With that anthem, we want to welcome you to this, the message for the hour. A half an hour radio ministry coming your way, compliments of the Christian Brethren, churches and friends right across Guyana. And we declare and proclaim the good news to you, reminding each of us that God loves us to the extent that he gave his only begotten son in our stead. So we welcome you to the program wherever you might be and remind us that God's purposes is what will prevail in our lives when we allow him. This morning we'll be listening to our young brother who has been helping us to understand more what the scripture says about the theme, boundaries, and purity. So even while we remind you to write to us, messagevideo@yahoo.com or Message for the Hour, P.O. Box 10695, Georgetown, Guyana. And you can even inquire about some of our services, some of our ministries. You would have missed the morning worship service this morning, but you can come for Sunday school at 10 at Bethel Gospel Hall. This is at 192 Camp Street. And you can learn of some of the other programs and areas of ministry that you can benefit from. So let's listen to our brother Savion as he comes to share God's word on purity and boundaries.
1: So we read about two tables set and ready for dining. The first within the palace in Babylon, and the other in the temple at Jerusalem. The first table was set before Daniel, probably in gold plates, the king's finest delicacies. And the second table was placed before the Rechabites with cups of wine offered by the prophet Jeremiah. I have no doubt that these tables looked very desirable. They probably looked tasty and delicious. They both offered acceptance, because to be eaten with the king or to be eaten with the prophet was a big deal. They offered comfort. They offered pleasure. But Daniel said, "I will not defile myself." And the Rechabites said, "We will drink no wine." Two generations apart, but they made the same choice. And that choice was to honor God, even though we were presented with acceptance, comfort, pleasure. Even when it looks convenient and could be justified, because Daniel could have said, "Man, we're in a foreign land now. It's just food. We could indulge. God will forgive us." But they choose not to compromise. As a church today, we also have a table before us. No wine, no food in that sense. But we have a table that is set before us, and the world offers us and invites us to partake. It says, "Come, we have lust and pride and greed, self-indulgence. If it feels good, do it. Self-gratification." And we can easily justify it because it's not so serious. You hear that a lot nowadays. It's not so serious.

0: serious. It's not a big deal. Everyone is doing it. So why not you? But the question that we have to answer is, will we be able to say to those offering us of the wine, finest meat, comfort, pleasure, would we be able to say, I will not defile myself, I will drink no wine? Or are we going to compromise? Daniel and the Rechabites understood that purity was not just about what was on the table. It was about what was in their hearts and what was in their minds. We all know the scripture well. As a man thinks in his heart, so is he. What we feed our minds ultimately will result in the way we think. The way we think will ultimately determine the person that we are, whether we will be uncompromising or whether we would compromise and defile ourselves and be unholy. It begins in the mind. So if you want to feed on lust and greed and pride and compromise, then we will be defiled. However, if we choose to feed on the Word of God, if we choose to feed on prayer and truth, then we will be holy and we will grow. Daniel teaches us something that's very vital. And if you don't know the whole story, Daniel was taken away to Babylon with a number of the other children of Judah, and they were offered the king's food to sit at the royal table, food and wine, which many times were offered to idols. But the scripture tells us that Daniel purposed in his heart that he will not defile himself. So he said, I don't need all of that. Give me water. Give me vegetables. And God honored him and his friends. And then after 10 days, they were looking healthy. They were looking strong, better than everybody else. So there's an important lesson there for us. And that is, purity must be predetermined. Before the food was served, before any pressure came, his decision was already made. He purposed in his heart, long before, that he would not defile himself. So when the Bible says, and this is my first point, purity must be predetermined. It is a deliberate choice that we must make. And when the scripture says he purposed in his heart, it speaks about establishing something so firmly and so unshakable that no matter what circumstance may arise, you stick with your decision. It meant that he made an internal decision, and anything external would not affect it. Purposed to determine, to resolve, to make a choice that is so deep. Because Daniel didn't just get up and became holy. No. He decided to honor God. He didn't accidentally do the right thing. He decided before that he would honor God regardless of the circumstances. He didn't wait to see what everybody else was doing. Let me think about it. It's not so bad. No. And that tells us our choice to be pure has to be proactive, not reactive to when situations arise. If we're reactive, oftentimes we end up in situations we can't even explain it properly. I don't know how I end up there. It's like something take over me and I can't believe this way I do. If we are reactive. But if we are proactive and we purpose in our hearts like Daniel did, purity is already settled. We have already made the choice. Even though it may not be easy, but we made a clear choice that this is where we stand. So we can ask ourselves, when sin presents itself to us, have I resolved to do the right thing always? Or do I make certain exceptions? When I decide to be pure, is it circumstantial? Do I play it safe sometimes because, you know, things are different? You can't decide one thing for all of life's variables. No, we can decide beforehand to be holy. We think of Joseph. We all know the story of Joseph when Potiphar's wife presented herself to him. And he said, how could I do this wicked thing and sin against God? He wasn't thinking, Potiphar is my boss, I could get in trouble. He wasn't thinking, all right, well, this is what we could do to ensure that things are sealed and, you know, we get away with this. He thought, how could I even do this and sin against God? You also didn't think, your question a lot, how far is too far before, you know, I get in trouble? He determined beforehand that he would not. And it was unthinkable to him. Because of that resolve that he had made, it was unthinkable for him to think, all right, we could work something out. He could not sin against God. Of course, when we make such a resolve, there's risk involved. Daniel's decision came at risk. You're refusing the king's food. We know kings in those days, when it came to punishment, it seemed like something they enjoyed to do. The punishments were so severe. And later he experienced it, thrown in a lion's den, his friends thrown into the furnace. Could have been punished. He could have been ridiculed. He could have been prevented from getting promotions in the kingdom. Sounds like things that we deal with. When we decide to do the right thing, boss say, man, I can't trust you when I need you to come through with this thing for me. So we don't get the promotions. Sometimes even those persons around us who we think, you know, they can stand up with us. This was not the case with Daniel because his friends also supported him. But have you ever been in a situation where you're standing up for the right thing and you think, man, I got some support. And then when you look to your support, they're saying, man, it's not about church. We ain't in church right now. Why you always got to bring religion into everything? And we hear these things. I recently heard, God gonna forgive you. So don't worry about it. So he could have faced or lose the support of those even around him. But no matter what, he decided to glorify God, even in the midst of pressure and trial. Secondly, purity is rooted in the word of God. The reason Daniel knew that he would be defiled if he ate from the king's table is because he knew the teachings of the law. His convictions were built on truth and God's truth. Many times our convictions are based on how we feel and people. But circumstances are always changing. Our moods change. How many times a day? We experience different moods, different times of the day. People change. Always shifting. So if we depend on being pure based on how we feel, we'll be in trouble. Daniel's conviction was rooted in the word of God. We know of this David's psalm. How can a young man cleanse his way? By taking heed according to the word of God. Later on in the same chapter, your word have I hidden in my heart that I may not sin against you. So what's the secret? The Word of God. How it works? We hide it in our hearts. We store it deeply in our hearts. We let it take shape of our thoughts, our decisions, our desires. Not just we memorize verses, that's the first step, but then we have to internalize it until it becomes a part of who we are. And why must we do this? Because we don't want to sin against God. So we hide God's word in our heart so we do not sin against God. This is our main concern. Not outward appearance, but a deep personal decision. I will not sin. If your heart is filled with the scripture, the Bible says the entrance of your word gives light. So if you're focusing and learning, internalizing scripture, then bit by bit, the residue of darkness that's there would begin to be pushed back. Because the word says you can't have light and dark existing in the same space. So as we feed on God's word, which is like water and like light, it cleanses, it purifies, it helps us to live pure and holy lives as we are called to do. Secondly, or thirdly, I didn't number my points, so I hope as you take your notes, you're with me. Purity is sustained by obedience. Having internalized God's word, it must now lead to obedience. We read about the Rechabites and the descendants of Jonadab. Almost 250 years, Jonadab told his children, don't drink wine. Don't build houses. You wanted to keep them away from the corruption and the indulgence that he was seeing taking place. And that message was passed down. So when Jeremiah came to the temple, based on God's instructions, and offered them wine, God said, look at this. 250 years ago, they got an instruction. And Jeremiah, the prophet of God, came and says, drink some wine. And they said, no. We will drink no wine. For our father has commanded us, saying, drink no wine, neither ye nor your sons forever. We can learn a lot of story, a lot of lessons from the Rechabites. Their obedience to their forefathers. But one important thing, they were a small community. They were a small clan, not very popular. Very different from the way in which the children of Judah were living. But they were living in obedience based on the instructions. And this is what obedience looks like. Could you imagine? After so many years, nobody decided, why are we doing this though? Why we don't drink no wine? I mean, why God got to give you all these rules? It ain't adding up to me. But obedience with faith looks like this. We follow because we are told by God. They didn't have to say we respect our father. We saw it. In the same way, our love for God is translated to obedience to his word. John 14:15, if you love me, keep my commandments. So it's not about how we feel. If you love me, keep my commandments. Jeremiah was a prophet, very popular. And he's the person coming to say, drink the wine. They had a brilliant excuse to be disobedient. They had a real prophet coming and say, it's okay. But they refused and they continued to be obedient to the instructions that they received. So in a similar way, we have to ensure, you know, not Jeremiah was being obedient to God, but many times a righteous front is put up. Sometimes it looks godly, but we have to be very careful not to be disobedient. It requires consistency. Like I said, centuries after, the same message was passed down. But think about each person that came in that line of ancestry. Each person deciding every day, I will not drink wine. I will not do this. I will not do that. Each person every day, every year, till their death, passing on to each generation. That is the kind of consistency God is looking for in our obedience. Not just a passing moment. In contrast to what was happening in Judah, they had kings, they had temples, priests, prophets, they had religious services, rituals. They knew a lot about the word, but yet they refused to obey it. They offered sacrifices to God, but they ignored the scripture. Meanwhile, the Rechabites, this small group of people, quietly lived out obedience. They didn't need the priests. They didn't need the temple. And God used them as an example to say to the children of Judah, this is what I expect from you. How is it that these people are being obedient to what a person who lived and died said so many years ago, but you are being disobedient to my word that is living. I am living. How is it? And he used it to rebuke the children of Judah. But sometimes we get things a little wrong too. Just like the children of Judah. Sometimes we think we are doing everything right with our services, with our practices, with our rules. But really, we are being disobedient to the simple instructions that God has given to us. Be holy as I am holy is one such instruction. So we must ensure that we are not caught up in practices, but our lives, the lives we live, reflect the word of God and obedience to it. Purity has a reward. We see what happened with Daniel. The Bible says God gave them knowledge and skill, and the king found them 10 times better. We saw what happened with the Rechabites. The Lord said, because ye have obeyed, Jonadab shall not lack a man to stand before me forever. Because when we decide to be pure, and when we decide to be obedient to the word of God, he honors it. Our obedience unlocks promotion, as we see with Daniel. It also brings God's presence in our lives. Blessed are the pure in heart, for they shall see God. When our heart is clean, our fellowship with God is clear. Because sometimes sin can cloud our vision of God. And this, of course, can impact our purpose and our direction. Obedience also brings God's protection in our lives. The Lord is a shield to those who walk uprightly. Proverbs 2:7. By living pure lives, by being obedient to God, we unlock promotion. So don't think that we're losing out because we're trying to do the right thing. When we trust God and remain faithful to Him, even in the little things, for Daniel it was a meal, even in the little things, God will take us much further. We'll be entrusted with much greater responsibilities. His presence will be cultivated in our lives. We will have His protection. We will have His peace. And we will have clearer and clearer idea of our purpose. And finally, you might be thinking, well, it's too late for me. I have been impure all my life. It is not. As long as you have breath, as long as you have life, you can make the decision. We should make the decision, just like Daniel did, to resolve in our hearts that we will not defile ourselves. And in so doing, we can live pure and holy lives unto God. Amen.
1: 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So until next week, may God richly bless you.

Hello, Guyana, and welcome to another broadcast of the Full Gospel Hour. It's a joy to be with you today, and we do pray that this broadcast will be a blessing to you and your family. Join with me as we trust and believe God together for our dear land of Guyana. Father, this morning we thank you for Guyana. Lord, we really thank you that Guyana belongs to you. We lift up this nation of Guyana into your hands. And God, we thank you for helping us as a nation. Lord, we lift up Guyana to you and we ask, God, that you intervene with your right hand of righteousness. Lord, we pray for those in authority, including our leaders. Lord, we pray for wisdom from above. God, we thank you for your Holy Spirit. And we pray that your Holy Spirit will inspire them. We pray, God, that men and women of God will arise around our leaders, will surround them in prayer and will say, this is the way, walk ye in it. God, we pray for their salvation. If they don't know you, may they come to know you and the power of your resurrection. God, we thank you that in Guyana, we just declare this morning that every knee will bow and every tongue will confess that Jesus Christ is Lord, to the glory of God the Father. So Lord, we thank you for turning things around in Guyana. We thank you for a revival in our land. And we thank you, oh God, that you are working things out. And may the glory of God fill this land as the waters cover the sea. In Jesus' name, amen.

0: 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It's now time to receive from God's Word today, and we do pray that this message will be a blessing to you and your household. Be blessed.
1: Hello, my friend. Thank you for joining us on the broadcast today. May I remind you that Jesus is there when the going gets rough. Trust Him in your dark and difficult moments. Very often, we can see all around us the telltale signs that there is a lot of pain. Signs that tell us we're living in a fallen, broken world. Trauma, death, loss, failure, injury, illness, separation, divorce, and the list goes on and on. My friend, in this moment, God offers comfort, hope, strength, and encouragement. In these times, what is important is that we find solace in God. I know it is not easy. And more than that, God knows that it is not easy what you might be going through. We may feel abandoned and forsaken, but in Hebrews chapter 4, verse 15, we're reminded of the nearness of Jesus to our struggles and difficulties. The Amplified Version of the Bible puts it this way, as in Hebrews chapter 4, verse 15. For we do not have a high priest who is unable to sympathize and understand our weaknesses and temptations, but one who has been tempted, knowing exactly how it feels to be human in every respect, as we are, yet without committing any sin. That's the kind of high priest we have. That's the kind of Savior we have. That's the kind of God we have, who is unable to identify with our human struggles, with our human challenges, with our difficulties, with our pain. God is able. My friend, depending on what we are going through, we may blame ourselves, others, and even God. Some people even lose their faith in God. Sometimes they are so overwhelmed by the pain, the loss and tragedy, and they're so shaken to the core that they wonder whether God truly loves them, or if God might be punishing them for something they might have done wrong. Oh, my friend, don't let your pain consume you. If you're going through a rough time and life is tough for you right now, know this. Grief is a natural process. Grief is a natural process. And God will see you through. Ecclesiastes chapter 3, verses 1 to 4 remind us that there is a time to be born and a time to die. A time to weep and a time to laugh. A time to mourn and a time to dance. There's a time for everything, my friend, under the sun. And sometimes in our human suffering and human challenges of life, we may think that life has dealt us such a hard blow that we want to give up. We cave in. We may even want to take matters into our own hands. And we may turn away from God. But my friend, in those difficult moments, God steps into the picture and He proves Himself mighty on your behalf. Psalm chapter 147 verse 3 declares, He heals the brokenhearted and binds up their wounds. That's how God does it. He heals the brokenhearted and binds up their wounds. The Word of God has a lot to say about our suffering, about our challenges, and His care for us. Yes, not only does He heal the brokenhearted and bind up their wounds, but He wants us really to recognize who He is in our lives. In 2 Corinthians chapter 1, verses 3 and 4, yes, we are told that the Lord God Almighty is the Father of compassion. Yes, He's a compassionate God. He does not leave us to suffer on our own. He's a Father of compassion and a God of all comfort. So whatever situation you are in and you need compassion, God is there. And He has compassion to extend to you. And He's a God of all comfort. So regardless of what situations you might be going through at this point in time, God has a comforting word for you. He has a comforting thought towards you. Yes, He has a comforting action to extend towards you. Yes, He's a God who comforts us in all our troubles, all our challenges, all our difficulties. My friend, let us trust in the Lord. Let us put our trust in Him. He wants us to move from the place of pain to healing and restoration. And we have got to come to that place to recognize that when we're going through this difficult time, when we're going through that painful moment, when we're going through the challenges of life, yes, that we are not alone. You know, sometimes when we go through pain and difficulties, we can feel so distraught, alone and helpless. There's a song, Lost, Lonely and Helpless. We don't know what to do. Yes, my friend, we can trust Him. Yes, we can trust Him. We don't have to bear our burdens alone. You can find help and hope in Jesus. Yes, for us who are believers, for those of us who put our trust in the Lord, and those who've tasted the salvation of God, we can step into circumstances and situations and bring God's love. In Galatians chapter 6, verse 2, we're told, bear one another's burdens, and so fulfill the law of Christ. The law of Christ is love. Love for God and love for others. Yes, and therefore we are called to bear one another's burdens. Whatever our neighbors might be going through, whatever our workmates might be going through, whatever those around us, whatever burdens they may be carrying, we can share that load. We are called to bear one another's burdens. Well, my friend, we can extend a helping hand when others are going through their rough times. Let others know that you care. Yes, that they are not bearing their pain alone. It could even be by acts of kindness or words of comfort, or even by your very presence. When others are going through stuff, you may not even know what to say. You may not have the right words to speak. But my friend, in those moments, just by your presence, you can speak volumes. Your presence can speak volumes. You stand with people in their moments. You show up when they're going through their tough times, and they will never forget, yes, your deeds of kindness and your words of love and care and comfort. And so in these times, my friend, we can stand firm and strong in the Lord. Yes, when we are going through tough times, rough times, Jesus is there. And we can trust Him in our dark and difficult moments. We don't have to give up. We don't have to be in despair. And so I encourage you to cast your burdens on the Lord. How do you do that? Well, for the believer, for the one who puts his trust in the Lord, yes, You can rest in God's comfort and assurance. He himself has said, as we find in Hebrews chapter 13, verse 5, I will never leave you or forsake you. That's God's comforting promise to us. Yes, he will never leave us nor forsake us. And therefore, we know that whatever we might be going through, we can rest in his comfort. Yes, we can rest in his love. By his very presence, yes, we can find hope and help as well as encouragement. My friend, stay strong in the Lord. Stay strong in the Lord. Yes, stay in his presence. Remain in his presence because he will never leave you nor forsake you. Yes, Matthew chapter 11 verse 28 says, come to me, all you who are weary and burdened, and I will give you rest. I will give you rest. My friend, whatever burdens you may be carrying, whatever load you may be carrying, whatever pain you may be bearing at this time, come to Jesus. Yes, he wants you to cast your burdens on him. Come to the Lord. He extends an invitation. He says, come to me. And if you qualify as one who may be weary from all the struggles and challenges and trials of life, if you qualify because you are carrying a burden, yes, beyond your ability to bear, Jesus is saying, come to me. And he, yes, come to him. Yes, and he will give you rest. This is what he wants you to know. And he wants to give you rest. He wants you to know that you have someone who can bear your burden for you. So you don't have to bear that burden alone. The third thing I want to remind you of as an encouragement to cast your burdens on the Lord is what 1 Peter chapter 5 verse 10 reminds us of. And the God of all grace, who called you to his eternal glory in Christ, after you have suffered a little while, will himself restore you and make you strong, firm, and steadfast. My friend, we can't want it better than that. We can't want it better than that. The God of all grace. Yes, the God of all grace. He wants to bring restoration to us. He wants to bring us to that place of renewal and hope and encouragement through our difficult times. And we might be going through a lot. Yes, when it ain't one thing, it's another. We may be feeling, listen, I've carried so much. God, when with all of this pass, God is saying to you that he wants to restore you and make you strong, firm, and steadfast. You may have lost a lot. You may have given up hope because you're thinking, well, it's trouble after trouble after trouble. It's trial after trial after trial. But you don't have to give up. God wants to give you, yes, the strength, yes, the encouragement, and the ability to stand firm and overcome. This is what God wants to do for you. And so you know that in the midst of all that you might be going through, that loss, yes, that divorce, yes, that separation, that broken relationship of whatever sort, yes, of that bereavement, yes, that sense of hopelessness and helplessness, you know what you've been going through. You know what you're in right now. You know what you've just come out of. God wants you to know that he is there for you. Revelation chapter 21 verse 4 reminds us of the promise. He will wipe away every tear from their eyes. There will be no more death or mourning or crying or pain. For the old order of things has passed away. Listen, Jesus has a hope for us. Jesus has a new Jerusalem for us. Jesus has a place of blessing for us. And when he comes and he will reward us in this life for how we've lived, so that we've served him. But guess what? There's an eternity. There's an eternal blessing that we have, that he will wipe away from our eyes every tear. Yes, there will be no more death or mourning or crying or pain. That is the assurance that we have in the Lord. That's the promise that we have in him. That while in this moment we are going through a lot, my friend, weeping may endure for the night, but joy comes in the morning. And so don't let your challenge, yes, cause you to give up. Don't let your challenge cause you to fold up. Don't let your challenge cause you to make major decisions. Yes, when these circumstances will change. Let's see things from God's eternal perspective. Yes, my friend, God loves you. God cares for you. God wants you to know that he is there for you. Put your trust in him. Yes, you don't have to worry. You can sing like that old African song. It's me, it's me, it's me, O Lord, standing in the need of prayer. Whatever is your prayer need right now, you can trust God to step in, yes, and bring words of comfort, yes, words of assurance, words of help and encouragement, because he wants you to know that this too shall come to pass. Whatever you might be going through, you can rest assured that this too shall come to pass. My friend, let us pray. Father, we thank you in the name of Jesus. Thank you for your words of hope, of help, and encouragement. We know that we don't have to carry our burdens alone. We put our trust in you for deliverance, Lord God, for victory, Lord God, for overcoming. Lord God, we know that we can stand firm and strong in you. And therefore, I pray for my radio friends, Lord, that they would continue to walk in your ways. They will continue to live, Lord God, a life, Lord God, that glorifies you, Lord God, and for you, Lord God, to say to them, well done, good and faithful servant in the end. And so, Lord God, even today, we bless you, we praise you, we thank you for the victory that you've brought for us in the name of Jesus. Amen and amen. My friend, thank you for joining us today. We look forward, yes, for you to joining us next week when we come your way with another program of the Forgotten.

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1: As you know, President Irfan Ali convened a meeting last week with all permanent secretaries, regional executive officers, and other accounting officers, along with several ministers of his cabinet, primarily to address issues related to implementation of the government's program. And of course, as you know, we have a very ambitious program which we're implementing aggressively, and relatedly, issues of accountability and soundness and prudence of our management. He conveyed once again, as was reported publicly, his high expectations in relation to accountability, and instructed very clearly that permanent secretaries ensure that in implementing their respective ministries' programs, that they adhere to and ensure compliance with the strictest of standards of public accountability. In following up President Ali's meeting with the accounting officers, and on President

And there are a few particular issues that were addressed at this follow-up meeting that were of a special note. The first is the cabinet's expectation that all contracts for the provision of goods and services to government will be implemented to the letter of the contract. And by this I mean that the goods and services that are contracted to be supplied will be supplied at the quantity indicated in the contract, at the quality indicated in the contract, and within the timeline specified by the contract. And that message was reinforced, and we had a considerable discussion around measures to ensure full discharge of contractual obligations by those persons contracted by government to provide goods and services. A particular issue that was reinforced to the permanent secretaries is that our government expects timely implementation of contracts, meaning every contract has a timeline by which, or a deadline by which, the goods and services being contracted to be supplied will be supplied. And President Ali's instructions are very clear that those contracted timelines must be honored. PSs in this regard were instructed to ensure compliance with contractual timelines. And by extension, where contracted timelines are exceeded, PSs were instructed to ensure the imposition of liquidated damages, which is a standard penalty term included in almost all government contracts, to ensure that the providers incur a penalty, a financial penalty, where they fail to deliver the goods and services that they're contracted to deliver within the timeline that they were contracted to deliver those goods and services. So we emphasized the imposition of liquidated damages where persons exceed their contracted timeline. We further emphasized the cabinet's expectation that beyond the imposition of liquidated damages, where they still fail to deliver the goods and services during the liquidated damages period, that immediate steps be taken to terminate contracts, those contractors who go beyond a specified length of time after which liquidated damages start to be introduced. Relatedly, we emphasized that the requirement of performance bonds, almost all providers of goods and services to the government, particularly services, but almost all providers of goods and services through their contracts are required to have performance bonds in place, which are basically financial instruments that assure that if they fail to deliver on their obligations, that the government has a financial instrument that we can call on and recover costs. We emphasize that performance bonds are required, and PSs have a responsibility to ensure that performance bonds are in place, and they will be held responsible for any instance where performance bonds are not in place or where those performance bonds are allowed to expire or to lapse before the discharge of the contractual obligations. And so clear instructions were issued in this regard. We also issued very clear instructions in relation to contract variations and the use of contingencies within contracts. There has been in the past a practice that contingencies are allowed that gave some flexibility on contractual prices. We gave an instruction that these will no longer be allowed, and any variations to the contractually agreed price must come back to the original approving authority for the contract. So these were some of the measures that were discussed, amongst others, aimed essentially at putting in place an administrative architecture to ensure that contractors are held to the terms and conditions of their contract, that they discharge their obligations in a timely manner, and to ensure that ministries, regions, and government departments put in place arrangements to ensure that this objective is realized. Together,

0: These measures constitute a comprehensive range of, or set a comprehensive set of arrangements that have one objective in mind, that the citizens of Guyana get the goods and services in a more timely manner, that we contract providers to provide those goods and services to the state and therefore by extension to the citizens. And these form, of course, part of the broader menu of measures that President Ali's government is implementing, aimed at improving the quality of service that we provide to our citizens.
1: As Guyana prepares to celebrate 60 years of being an independent nation, our national songs continue to echo the story of who we are. Ms. Marlin, can you just share with me, you know, the importance or more so the significance of having separate competitions for the lyrics of the song and the music before independence in 1966?
2: Well, before independence, there was need to get the lyrics for the anthem. The lyrics was, there was a competition, and there were many entries to the competition, and the person who won the lyrics was the Reverend Luker. He was a priest at All Saints in New Amsterdam. Mr. Potter wrote a lot of our songs, which we will probably hear about later on. But the most important one was the national anthem. And he wrote the music for that, and it was learned by various school children before it was performed on the night when we became independent.
1: What is it that, you know, would have inspired Mr. Luker to write Guyana's anthem?
2: He wrote the lyrics. While I understand, he wrote it while he was on the boat crossing the Burbage River. Yeah. And if you notice in the lines of the anthem, we'll hear him talking about the rivers and all the fauna and flora of Guyana in the composition of his lyrics.
1: Each verse in the national anthem tells a story. Miss Marlin, can you just break down the meaning of these verses?
2: The first verse of the anthem talks about our geographic and climatic features of Guyana. The second verse gives a history of our ancestors who worked here either as slaves or indentured laborers. The third verse tells us about being the heirs and inheritors of all those struggles that they went through, or the slaves, the indentured laborers who came to Guyana. And finally, the fourth verse urges us to pledge our love and give our service to this great land of ours.

0: Potter's rendition won the competition, which is the one we sing today. The other two compositions, they told them that this was so nice, they must go back and write words for it.
1: Yeah.
0: So we got two other

0: sun.
1: Why is it important that the second verse reflects the history of slavery and indentureship?
2: I think that's very important because remember, the slaves came and they worked for hundreds of years on the plantations. They worked, they toiled, and the conditions weren't all that good. And then after they worked for so many years, emancipation came on, but the work still had to go on. So that's where they tried to bring the Indian workers from India, and they came and they worked also on the plantation.
1: Yeah.
2: And I think they worked together because in my readings, I saw that in Victoria Village, both parties, Indians and Africans, lived together and worked together. So that's important. That's where our living together as a nation began.

0: His Excellency Dr. Mohamed Irfan Ali, President of the Cooperative Republic of Guyana. Honorable Vikram Bharat, Minister of Natural Resources. Distinguished members of Cabinet, members of the Diplomatic Corps, heads of international and regional organizations, officials of the Ministry of Natural Resources, the Guyana Geology and Mines Commission, and the Guyana Gold Board, representatives of private sector bodies and the business community, members of the media. My name is Kiana Wilberg, and I am pleased to serve as your Master of Ceremonies this evening. It is my distinct pleasure to welcome you all to the launch of Guyana's national brand for gold and jewelry products, along with the unveiling of the 60th Independence Anniversary commemorative gold medallion. For centuries, El Dorado has endured as one of the world's most powerful legends, a promise of immeasurable gold, grandeur, and power. Explorers, adventurers, and colonizers crossed continents in pursuit of it, drawn by the idea of a golden realm whose wealth seemed beyond imagination. But this evening, just days away from Guyana's 60th independence anniversary, we are not here to chase a myth. We are here to reclaim a story, one rooted in the legacy of our gold industry that spans more than 150 years. Across generations, Guyana's history with gold has sustained livelihoods, built enterprises, and helped shape our economic identity. Tonight, under the vision and direction of His Excellency, President Dr. Mohamed Irfan Ali, we mark the next chapter of our incredible story with gold, a chapter that takes Guyana from raw material to refined beauty, from natural resource to national brand. This, ladies and gentlemen, is El Dorado reimagined. Please put your hands together and join me in marking this historic occasion. Our first speaker for tonight is Mr. Viad Prasad, Vice Chairman of the Guyana Jewelers Association. I'd invite him now to make brief remarks.
1: His Excellency, the President of the Cooperative Republic of Guyana, Dr. Mohamed Irfan Ali, government ministers, members of the diplomatic corps, fellow Guyanese, and my colleagues in the jewelry industry, good evening. On the 26th of May, Guyana celebrates 60 years of independence, a diamond jubilee that honors not only our sovereignty and resilience, but also the industries that help shape our national identity. In the decades following independence, gold emerged as one of the pillars of Guyana's economy, driving employment, trade, and development across the country. By the 2000s, gold mining contributed as much as 9% of Guyana's GDP and nearly half of the nation's total exports. From this foundation, almost two generations now of Guyanese craftsmen and artisans rose to prominence, transforming raw gold into symbols of culture, identity, and pride. From bold handcrafted bangles and intricate filigree work to distinctive nugget and hammered gold designs, Guyanese jewelry has developed a style that is uniquely its own and recognized internationally. In Guyana, jewelry making is one of the few traditional crafts that remains fully monetized today, sustaining both livelihoods and legacy. As we celebrate our Diamond Jubilee, we honor not only our history, but the brilliance forged by the Guyanese hands that continue to define us today. This evening provides an important platform for Guyanese jewelers to showcase their talent, creativity, and craftsmanship at a national initiative at this magnitude. The Guyana Jewels Association is proud to partner in this historic launch and to support the continued development of a stronger, more structured, and internationally competitive jewelry sector. We are particularly emboldened by the visionary leadership of His Excellency, whose commitment to sustainable development and economic modernization is ensuring that Guyana's treasures, both mineral and the human, shine brighter on the global stage than ever before. As we look toward the future, let us continue to polish our national character with the same precision we apply to our craft. May the spirit of our independence live on for generations to come. Happy 60th, Guyana. Thank you.
2: The President of the Cooperative Republic of Guyana, Dr. Mohamed Irfan Ali, the Minister of Natural Resources, Honorable Vikram Bharat, Senior Ministers, Ministers, members of the Diplomatic Corps, all representatives of government ministries and agencies, special invitees, ladies and gentlemen. It is an honor for me, on behalf of the Guyana Gold and Diamond Miners Association, to join you tonight at this auspicious event. As a nation, we are days away from celebrating 60 years since we have broken free from colonial rule and became a sovereign state, with the right to chart our own course as nation builders. Nation building, like gold mining, requires starting from scratch, venturing into unfamiliar and hostile territory with no guarantees of success, requiring tremendous faith and hard work before any tangible progress is realized. Nation builders, like gold miners, must dig through layers of history, colonial legacy, and divisive loyalties to reach the gravel that will yield something stable, unifying, and valuable underneath. As with building a gold mine, the same too with building a nation, the task is one fraught with perils and setbacks, with success requiring long time horizons and perseverance, deliberate actions with no reliance on serendipity, true collective effort and employing the right tools to achieve the desired results. Given the stunning similarities between nation building and gold mining, it is very fitting that a Guyanese minted medallion of 99% pure Guyanese gold was chosen to commemorate our Diamond Jubilee. I cannot think of a better symbol to embody the resilience of our nation through the past decades and to serve as a lodestone for future success. The minting of these medallions in Guyana is also a historic event, marking the first time bullion quality gold has ever been refined on our shores. This event heralds a tectonic paradigm shift in the manner in which we offer our gold to the world. Such an evolution in this gold sector marks Guyana's transition from a supply of raw materials into a purveyor of value-added investment-grade metals. Over the years, throughout the Caribbean and North America, Guyana's gold has gained a reputation for its quality, high quality and pristine, the most sought-after gold, not just to be utilized in the creation of exquisite jewelry, but also to hold as a store of value. With the introduction of this one-of-a-kind, limited edition creation, Guyanese gold enthusiasts can own a piece of Guyana's gold, medallions struck with symbols of national pride to be passed on as heirlooms, thereby creating a next generation of enthusiasts who will possess pieces that, many, many years from now, will maintain their irrefutable traceability to our nation. Tonight, we also celebrate the launching of Guyana's national gold and jewelry brand. When we reflect on the cricket band and other pieces of iconic designs birthed in Guyana at the hands of our skilled artisans who have built on the traditions and legacies of their forefathers, the branding of Guyanese jewelry is a warranted endeavor that is long overdue. Officially linking the provenance of the jewelry manufactured in Guyana will allow our artisans to further benefit from the authenticity and cultural heritage associated with these unique creations. Our government must be applauded for these excellent initiatives. It is testament to His Excellency's vision of ensuring that while Guyana continues to benefit from the boon in our oil and natural gas sector, We must continue to develop all the natural resources that we have been blessed with, ensuring a lasting, diversified economy, not over-dependent on one commodity or sector. I wish to once more express my extreme delight to have been afforded the opportunity to give some remarks at this monumental event. As we celebrate our 60th year of independence, let's be grateful for the struggles and the triumphs that have tested and fortified us as a nation, so that, like gold, we become indestructible and last for an eternity. Thank you.
0: Honorable Vikram Bharat, Minister of Natural Resources, I'd invite him now to make brief remarks.
1: Thank you, Kiana. His Excellency, Dr. Mohamed Irfan Ali, President of the Cooperative Republic of Guyana, Ministers of Government, members of the diplomatic community in Guyana, members of the Jewelry Association and the jewelry sector, members of the Guyana Gold and Diamond Miners Association, members of the Guyana Gold Board, GGMC, staff of the Ministry of Natural Resources, special invitees, members of the private sector, good evening, and thank you for being here as tonight we commemorate our 60th independence anniversary in fine style by the launching of this medallion tonight, a 1 ounce pure gold medallion, which will be for sale tonight. The launching of this medallion tonight is not only a showcase of Guyana's gold of craftsmanship, but it is also a demonstration of the President Ali's led administration commitment to growing the non-oil sector, or continuing to incentivize and expand the traditional productive sectors. And you would have heard just a few moments ago from Andron the importance of continuing to grow the traditional sectors and not to focus only on oil and gas, for which we are known a lot today for. And as President Ali will say, Guyana is not an oil and gas economy. Oil and gas is just a means to where we want to get. And continuing to grow the gold sector, which employs directly and indirectly almost 30,000 Guyanese, it is important and also imperative that as a government we continue to work with miners, that we continue to work with jewelers, so that we build this brand. So tonight, yes, we unveil this beautiful medallion, but it is also the launch or the rebranding of a product that we want Guyana to be known for. For too long, as a country, we have exported our primary products, and we have been tasked by the president to ensure that we add value to our products. Because when we add value to our products, we realize opportunities for our private sector, we create employment, direct and indirect employment for our people, and we realize the true benefits of our resources. For too long, we have exported our primary products. And that is the reason why today we are so proud to be launching this particular coin. Gold mined in Guyana, gold refined in Guyana, and this coin specially minted by Guyanese jewelers, Guyanese craftsmen, showing off our talent and our skill. So it is also the launch or the rebranding of a brand that we would like to be known globally, the Eldorado Reimagined brand. So when we talk of Guyana and when we hear of Guyana, not only oil and gas should come to mind, or forests, which is a blessing, should come to mind, but also gold and jewelry should come to mind as well. The president's vision and the task given by us is to sell and promote this brand, that every single person entering this country would want to take back a piece of Guyana with them in the form of a fine piece of gold jewelry made by local talent. And the Jewelry Association and the Jewelers of Guyana, I think they must be commended for the work that they have been doing over the years. Sometimes we don't recognize the work they do as much as we should. But there are many people in the jewelry sector who have spent decades growing the sector to where it is today. And today, President Ali will tell you in his government, you have a partner. You have a partner that will help you to grow this sector. You have a partner that will help you to promote this sector globally so that the Eldorado reimagined brand can be known globally, especially at a time when Guyana is gaining global prominence. So tonight we are very proud as the ministry, as the agency, and as a country that we are at this stage where we can say we have a coin that was melted or smelted and minted in Guyana. There were many before, but it was not done locally in Guyana. So I want on behalf of myself to thank the permanent secretary and the staff of the Ministry of Natural Resources, Guyana Geology and Mines Commission, the Guyana Gold Board. They have worked hard to put together this event and to be where we are tonight. And I want to particularly thank Mr. Dominic Gaskin for the work that he has been doing with us. He has been doing a lot of work with us over the last few years in bringing together not only this event, but this brand that we would like to sell to the world. And those of you who know Mr. Gaskin and worked with him before will know that there is a great sense of pride and passion when it comes to the jewelry sector in Guyana. There's a great sense of pride that he takes in the work that he does in the jewelry sector. I wish to also thank our partners, the jewelry sector. We have recently resuscitated the Guyana Jewelry Association. I want to thank the members for their hard work in getting us this far, but we do look forward to working with you over the next few years in growing this brand and growing the jewelry sector of Guyana. Finally, I want to thank His Excellency for the vision, for the direction, so that we can be here this evening. You have seen how impatient President Ali is when it comes to development and when it comes to things happening in this country. And at that same pace, we have been working to ensure that we are here this evening to unveil this beautiful, locally minted coin. Thank you very much.
0: Only as a nation of extraordinary resources, but one capable of transforming those resources into enduring value, identity, and global distinction. The launch of Guyana's national brand for gold and jewelry products, along with the imminent unveiling of the 60th Independence Anniversary commemorative gold medallion, is a direct expression of his belief that our resources must do more than generate wealth. They must tell our story, strengthen our enterprise, and project Guyana with the pride it deserves. Please join me in welcoming His Excellency, Dr. Mohamed Irfanali.
3: Thank you very much, Guyana. I don't know why they would do all of you such an injustice to bring me after Calvin. I think we could have all ended happily after Calvin. But you will have to bear with me. First of all, allow me to welcome all our dignitaries. I see many members of our diplomatic community, high commissioners, ambassadors, and other members of the diplomatic staff. I see many members of the cabinet, all the hardworking men and women of our jewelry industry, our gold industry, the Ministry of Natural Resources, from the private sector, and importantly, our miners also. I also want to acknowledge the presence of Ms. Gaskin, who has been pouring his energy into the development of this value-added creation, but more importantly, all of us working together to position this brand, El Dorado Reimagined, as the world's most prestigious brand. That is our job. Every one of us, from henceforth, we have one duty: to position this brand. And everyone who will be associated with this brand, our extraordinary jewelers who have stood the test of time through the good and bad times, through every aspect of our independent history, I want to applaud you, and I ask everyone in this room to give them a resounding round of applause. And that is why I'm saying, in their honor and this brand, everyone who wishes to be associated with this brand must adhere to the shared value of the brand, the shared quality of the brand, and must be willing to adopt the highest international standards and certification. That is the only way you will be part of this brand. That is non-negotiable. And we are not only going to develop this brand within the borders of Guyana. We're going to market this brand as a defining brand in celebrating history in every corner of the earth. Whether it's historical events or anniversaries like ours, we'll be positioning ourselves to present designs and also craftsmanship in this brand to meet those global events and historical milestones. This is a way in which we are hoping to spread this brand and eventually to work with our embassies that we are establishing in high-value markets to have a duty-free area where brand El Dorado can be sold throughout the world. That is our thinking. That is where we want to be. We want everyone passing through the duty-free to have different variation of value in the brand that they can take back with them. So I have to thank all of you who have worked relentlessly hard in ensuring we are here today. Of course, thank the subject minister and his team for ensuring that the timelines were kept and we were able to achieve this historic milestone. The medallion. I invite you all to imagine for a moment, what if the soil beneath your feet, the creeks of our interior, the ancient veins of our green heartland, what if they could speak? What would they say? They would tell you a story older than colony, older than flag, older than even memory. They would whisper, gold has always lived here, and gold has always been ours. They would also tell you that gold mining in Guyana is not a new romance. It is more than a 150-year-old marriage. The first discovery was announced in 1863 along the Cuyuni River. For years, production was sporadic. Like a heartbeat, they wouldn't settle. But then came the 1890s, and with it, gold fever. The decade from 1893 to 1903 became our golden age. Literally, most production came with individuals and small groups working with little more than hope and a pan. Not everyone struck it rich, but some did, and this led to continued prospecting. Soon, the entrepreneurs arrived. They introduced quartz mining in 1890, hydraulics in 1902, dredging in 1906, and with each new machine, production intensified. Given this rich heritage of gold mining, as we stand on the threshold of our 60th independence anniversary, it is not only fitting that gold should glitter in the spotlight, but tonight it is not doing so as a raw product extracted from our soil and shipped away. It is doing so as a finished masterpiece here in our independence, in our story. For decades, Guyana has done what so many resource-rich nations have done. We dug, we washed, we poured, and we waved goodbye. Ton after ton of primary gold, glorious, heavy, and unformed, left our shores, and with it, jobs, skills, and billions in unrealized value. We exported the treasure. And while gold brought us considerable foreign exchange earnings, in 2024, gold export receipts amounted to US$990 million. But the reality is that there is money to be made, jobs to be created, and a whole new industry to be fashioned by moving gold production higher up the value chain. I've spoken before about the need for us to be moved into refined gold products. I've thrown out the challenge for us to complement primary gold production by producing gold products, including gold jewelry. I've demanded that we climb the value chain, that we stop acting like a colony of extraction and start acting like a nation of creation. But let's be honest with ourselves. Moving up the value chain is not nearly enough. Because when it comes to gold, like rum, the world does not reward effort. It rewards distinction. But we have an incentive to achieve distinction. Let me paint you a picture of the prize. The global jewelry industry is valued at approximately $380 to $400 billion US dollars annually, making it one of the largest segments of the global luxury goods market. Gold jewelry accounts for about 55% of total jewelry demand worldwide, while rings represent the single largest category at roughly 34% of sales. Asia Pacific, led by India and China, dominates global consumption with nearly 60% of all demand. Jewelry also represents an estimated 20 to 25% of global luxury spending and remains the largest source of gold demand internationally, with the industry projected to grow steadily over the next decade. You would have heard me saying earlier that the largest segment of the market is consumed by Asians, Asia Pacific, India and China. You know the size of the diaspora of India and China, 5 to 7 hours away from us. Whether it's London, New York, Miami, or Toronto. That is a captive market that is closer to us than their homeland. That is a market that is available. So I ask you, and I ask myself, and I ask every doubter in this room? Why, in the name of all that is sovereign, why, in the name of all that is sovereign, should we remain satisfied with being primary producers? Why? Why should a miner in Madia receive only a fraction of the final value? I position no, not anymore. Today, I said at the press conference, when asked a question about the large miners flipping companies on the international market, I said that's a function of the global market. They come, they explore, they find the value, they create the companies with the wealth, and they convince the market. But we are now in a position where we can do our own mineral mapping, where we can invest in knowing where the resources are, and then bring our industry together, bring everyone together to benefit from the data that we can have, creating our own multinationals. But I said then, today, the headlines are large miners flip billions of dollars in company value. Guyana and the government of Guyana allows this. That's okay. When we flip the coin and we do the mineral mapping and Guyanese get the opportunity, I can see the headline. Friends get blocks. In the seat I sit, you never win. Trust me. But you always go home satisfied, knowing that you're giving it your best shot. And one day, hopefully one day, someone will rise and remember where the journey took a turn. So I say, building a gold sector that goes beyond mining means understanding that the greatest value is not in the ground. It is in imagination. Moving production up the value chain means refining here, designing here, hallmarking here, marketing here, and exporting the finished glory, not raw potential. Exporting the finished glory, not raw potential. But if we want our value added gold to be globally competitive, we cannot only make pretty things. We must build something far more powerful. We must build a globally recognizable brand. And that brand must speak of three things. First, the brand must reflect the uncompromising quality and authenticity of our gold. Second, the brand must represent the superiority of our craftsmanship. And third, the brand must tell our story, the Guyana story. Because when someone buys a ring that is branded with the Guyana National Gold and Jewelry brand, they are buying more than jewelry. They are buying the roar of Kaichor, the patience of the Rupununi, the steel of the cane cutters, the grit of our bauxite workers, the gamble of the gold miner, yes, the gamble of the gold miner. They are buying the resilience of a people who for 60 years have taken every hit and still stood up swinging. That is our brand. That is our edge. And no one can counterfeit people's soul. To truly position ourselves as a global player in finished gold products, we need a brand that commands respect. We need a brand that says, this is on Guyana's goal. This is heritage. And this is why the Guyana National Gold and Jewelry brand has been created. It has been created to kickstart the process of us becoming a global player in the luxury industry. But not let no one delude themselves into belief that overnight we can become a global player. No, that takes time. It takes planning, preparation, networking, trust, partnership. How do we start to prepare? We've already started the process of preparing. Building relationship, understanding which markets, working with those markets, and positioning ourselves in those markets. We must invest in education and apprenticeships. No world-class jewelry hub was ever built without master craftspeople. Put our hands together for all our craft men and women. We will partner with international design schools and bring those skills home. We must build refineries, labs, minting presses, and allow small producers to compete. In this year's budget, we remove the VAT. We have to sit with you to see where else. We must establish strict certification and traceability. The gold must be authentic Guyanese gold. It must be ethically mined and nationally refined. We must give them a medallion that is the greenest ounce of gold they will ever own. That by itself is added value. We must unleash the creative capital of our goldsmiths and craftsmen. We must encourage jewelry designing. We must support small craftsmen. And we must market brand not as a budget option, but as a treasure, rare, rooted, and real. We have begun this process. It will take time, but the work and the planning and the positioning have already commenced. Today, we make a small step in the right direction. Today, we are unveiling the 60th Independence Anniversary commemorative medallion, produced using 100% Guyanese gold, refined in Guyana, minted in Guyana. Let me repeat that, because history is being written in this room. Mined in Guyana by Guyanese hands from Guyanese soil. Refined in Guyana in a Guyanese facility to international standards. Minted in Guyana, struck with Guyanese precision for a Guyanese milestone. This commemorative medallion marks Guyana's 60th year of independence. But more than that, it celebrates both national identity and national transformation. It is a mirror reflecting how far we have come over the past 60 years since independence. And it is a window into the future we are building, one where raw gold becomes raw power, and raw power becomes polished pride. I thank all those who are responsible once again for designing and making this wonderful medallion that celebrates our 60th independence anniversary. I thank all those involved in creating the Guyana National Gold and Jewelry brand. When a nation turns a corner in a story, when it commemorates a hard-won and defining milestone, that memory must become eternal. A medallion for our 60th reminds us of what happened on May 26, 1966. Was what many of our forebears dared to dream of, but never lived to see. While I'm sure this particular medallion will be a collector's item, Its symbolic importance goes much deeper to the type of country we are fashioning, one in which we are constantly seeking to ensure greater value is derived from our natural asset. So let this medallion be more than gilded metal. Let it become representative of the nation we are daring to build, one where every resource lifted from our soil is refined, and where true prosperity is measured not by what we extract, but by the skill with which we transform it. Happy 60th Independence, Guyana. I thank you, God bless all of you, and God continue to bless this industry.

0: Welcome to the President's Diary, capturing the ongoing work and leadership of His Excellency, President Dr. Mohamed Irfan Ali.
1: President Ali and First Lady Aria Ali joined the leadership of the Guyana Bank for Trade and Industry at its 190th anniversary dinner at the Guyana Marriott Hotel in Georgetown. Founded in 1836 as Colonial Bank, the institution remains one of Guyana's oldest and most trusted financial partners, continuing to play a vital role in shaping the country's financial landscape. The head of state hosted the signing of a declaration of intent between the governments of Guyana and the United Nations, advancing UN participation in the Global Biodiversity Alliance. Signed by Minister of Parliamentary Affairs and Governance, Gil Teixeira, and UN Resident Coordinator Jean Kamau, the agreement strengthens cooperation on biodiversity conservation, climate resilience, and sustainable development.
2: Humanity is waging a war on nature. This is suicidal. Those were the stark words of Antonio Guterres, warning that biodiversity is collapsing at a rate unprecedented in human history, with up to 1 million species now at risk of extinction. The rapid loss of the world's biodiversity is a direct threat to food security, water systems, public health, and the global economy.
1: The Guyanese leader says Guyana is building a modern and dynamic economy that will create opportunities for citizens and regional investors alike. Speaking at the Ansa Makaul Growing with Guyana networking event, the president highlighted the importance of stronger business partnerships, networking, and regional investment. President Dr. Mohamed Irfan Ali held bilateral talks with Singapore's Foreign Minister Dr. Vivian Balakrishnan to strengthen cooperation in energy. Discussions were focused on climate action, AI and digitalization, and food security, while also encouraging Singapore to join the Global Biodiversity Alliance. On Wednesday, President Irfan Ali received an update from King's Foundation on the Georgetown Beautification and Revitalization Project. He was also briefed on other climate and sustainable urban development initiatives aligned with the Low Carbon Development Strategy 2030. The head of state recently met with Naji Kodi, CEO of ATN International, parent company of One Communication, during his introductory visit to Guyana. Kodi reaffirmed the company's commitment to investing in Guyana's communications infrastructure and enhancing its systems. The president on Friday launched Eldorado Reimagined, Guyana's national gold and jewelry brand, declaring that the initiative marks a major step towards transforming the country from a producer of raw gold into a globally recognized creator of premium jewelry and luxury products.
2: But if we want our value added gold to be globally competitive, we cannot only make pretty things. We must build something far more powerful. We must build a globally recognizable brand. And that brand must speak of three things. First, the brand must reflect the uncompromising quality and authenticity of our gold. Second, the brand must represent the superiority of our craftsmanship. And third, the brand must tell our story, the Guyana story.
0: This brings us to the end of this week's President's Diary, capturing the ongoing work and statesmanship of His Excellency, President Dr. Mohamed Irfan Ali. Thank you for being with us, and we do look forward to sharing another edition.
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1: Welcome to Gospel Showcase, the show where we lift up the name of Jesus through powerful music and even more powerful stories. We aren't just going to listen to beautiful songs tonight. We will hear how God's hands are constantly at work, molding our lives like clay. Every melody has a meaning, and every lyric is a reminder that no matter what we go through, the Creator is shaping us into something beautiful for His glory. Tonight we have a very special treat for our listeners across Guyana. We are joined in the studio by a woman whose voice is a gift and whose heart is on fire for the Lord. She is a multi-talented Guyanese artist who has made a significant mark on the music scene through her powerful gospel songs and her success as a two-time senior Calypso Monarch, born into a musical family and the granddaughter of the legendary Lord Canary. She started singing at a very young age and has grown into an award-winning performer, recognized as the Female Gospel Artist of the Year for 2022 and 2023. Ladies and gentlemen, boys and girls, joining us tonight is the faithful Faith Karika. Faith, we are so happy to have you with us tonight to share your light.
2: Good evening, Kieran. Thank you so much for having me.
1: Yeah, it's really such a joy to have you on Gospel Showcase. For those meeting you for the first time, how would you describe yourself in just three words?
2: I don't know, you know.
1: I feel like that's a gargantuan task because it's like three words. That's not many.
2: No.
1: What would you say to them? Who are you? Or who is Faith?
2: I am Faithful Faith, like you said earlier. I usually call myself faithful, dedicated, and blunt.
1: Blunt.
2: Yeah.
1: Why blunt?
2: Most times I just say what I want to say.

0: Mm-hmm. Tell us a bit about your upbringing and how hearing him made you fall in love with singing.
1: So my singing did not begin with my grandfather. Mm-hmm. It began at church. Okay. I believe I was 3 years old when my mother realized that I could sing.
0: Oh, nice.
1: And so, yeah, so she wrote a song. It just so happened that it was a calypso because my grandfather was a calypsonian. Mm-hmm. And it was a gospel calypso. And so I sang that for the first time in church. And then when I got to the age of 9, that's when I started spending more time with my grandfather. And so I got into the school competitions. And most of it was fun until he was like extremely serious about what to do and what not to do.
0: Uh-huh.
1: But it was really fun. It was fun. Yeah.
0: Nice. You grew up in Agricola. How did that environment shape the woman you are today?
1: So everybody knows that there is a statistic or this certain way that people expect young women from Agricola to be. And I always remember my mom saying that you could be from Agricola, but Agricola does not have to come out of you. And if there is any good thing that could come out of Agricola, it's definitely faith. Yeah, yep. I always made sure to say to myself, you do not have to be like everyone else.
0: When was the first time you realized that singing wasn't just a hobby, but a calling from God?
1: Mm. Oh, wow. I don't know if I remember if there was that specific moment, because I just grew up doing it, and so I love to do it. But the calling, I definitely realized that I was called when I was about 19. I was 19 and performing all over, and I realized that this is what I want to do.
0: Okay.
1: Yeah.
0: Many people know you as a gospel artist now, but you have been doing calypso, or you were part of, you know, various calypso competitions. Well, have you made a transition from calypso to gospel, or are you still thinking of calypso?
1: I still think of calypso, yeah. Calypso is always going to be a part of me.
0: Uh-huh.
1: Yeah.
0: Because calypso is social commentary. I don't see anything bad in calypso.
1: You have to make it bad for it to be bad.
0: Right. I know we are talking about your upbringing and everything. You did mention your grandfather, the calypsonian, how he was strict. He got strict after a certain point in your life. How was that like being around him and his training, his tutoring on singing and music and all of that?
1: I spent a lot of time with him. I honestly just remember it always being fun. Even when he got strict, I found it to be extremely fun. He made sure to give me all the essentials. He said, okay, you keep time with your feet. Mm. Don't clap, you keep time with your feet. He would have me stand to sing. I could never sit to sing. And I think that played a major part in how loud I am. Yeah.
0: Okay.
1: Yeah. Because I was never sitting when I was singing. Because he's like, you have to project. You can't be quiet. You have to project. And so people think of me as loud, but it's just projection. I'm pretty good at that. I also had another tutor or trainer per se. That's Mighty Rebel. He was also a calypsonian, and he helped me with the performance side of calypso because my grandfather couldn't walk at the time, and so Mighty Rebel helped me with the performance side of performing. Yeah, so like stage presence and how to move, how not to move.
0: Nice.
1: Yeah.
0: Your grandfather passed in 2017.
1: Yeah.
0: How did that affect you, or what went through your mind when that happened?
1: We didn't see it coming. Mm-hmm. We knew that he wasn't well, but we definitely did not see it coming when my dad gave us the news. It was sad. It was definitely sad. And it was also great to see just how much of an impact he made in our country. Being at the funeral and you're seeing that the president is there and the ministers are there. Mm-hmm. It was pretty good to see that a man with not so much words to say could be so great at the end of the day and at the end of his life.
0: What are you taking away from his teachings?
1: That not everybody is going to like you. Oh. He used to always say that to me.
0: That's profound.
1: He said that outside of you being great by yourself, your name, Karika, is always going to come with somebody not liking you. And so

0: not everybody is going to like you, but be confident in the fact that you're always going to be great, whether they like you or not.
1: Yeah.
0: Yeah.
1: Not focusing on the outside noise, yeah, but just focusing on who you are as a person. And I mean, your name is, yeah, what you're living for, you know, putting your name out there, ensuring that the world knows who Faith Kirk is.
0: Yeah.
1: And just celebrating yourself. I mean, a lot of times we look at people and we're like, well, if this person doesn't like me, I might not make it. And that's not the case.
0: Right.
1: There is room for everybody to shine. And that is regardless of if they like
0: always
1: you or not. Well, the conversation is sweet, but the music is sweeter. And at this time, we will pause to listen to a song called Perfect by the one and only Faith Kirk. And when we get back, we'll continue with recording and your journey.

0: And we're back on Gospel Showcase with the talented Faith Kariko, and we've just heard one of her songs, Perfect. The single Perfect has touched so many people, Faith. Can you tell us the story behind that song? What was the thought process behind that song? What was happening in your life when that was being written?
1: You see, people tend to think that there's something happening. So the chorus of that song actually was given to my husband during a sermon.
0: Nice.
1: His dad was preaching. And so he was like, oh, I have this chorus and I need you to write the rest of it. And in the moments of writing that song, I was simply thinking about who God is to me, or the words that I could use to describe who he is to me without using big words. And from listening to the chorus that he wrote, I'll get out of my own way. I felt, you know, because a lot of times we feel as if we could deal with these issues, and most of those times we're actually standing in the way of God dealing with it for us when we try to take control of it. And so I spoke of what he is to me, what I see him as, and then I took myself out of the way because he is perfect, and so I have to understand that I can't do it. I can't do it by myself, and I also can't do it without him. I can't even do it at all, actually. Yeah. So step aside, let God do it, and in the end I will never be ashamed because he's already done it for me. I will be proud to tell the world that, hey, God did this for me.
0: And when you had finished writing that song, and your husband saw it, what did he say?
1: He was good. So usually he is a really big critic.
0: Okay.
1: He would sit down and look at my lyrics and say, okay, I don't like this part, and I don't like this part, so we can change this part. But for this one, it was much simpler. He was like, okay, I like it.
0: And
1: we got at it right away. Yeah. It was perfect. Yeah.
0: Yeah, that's pretty good. God works in mysterious ways.
1: He does.
0: And, you know, even while you were talking about his dad preaching the sermon, and you think just that one line there and making it into an entire song, it's so incredible. And all of that. Like I mentioned, I'm sure it has touched a lot of people, that single song, Perfect. I know God's love is indeed perfect.
1: Yeah.
0: He is the only perfect being. We are just here on earth, you know, imperfect, but his love is perfect.
1: His love is perfect.
0: You've been in rooms with some giants in the industry like Samuel Medas and others.
1: Mm-hmm.
0: What was that like?
1: I've known Sammy ever since I was... I don't know how young, but young.
0: Sammy, I like how you're not saying old.
1: Yeah. Sammy is my brother. He's my big brother. And at times he's like my father. It's always a privilege to be in his presence, especially like when we're working on music. He would give his input, and I am always grateful for that. I don't think he knows just how much grateful I am, but I'm always grateful. When we were working on... my album launch at rehearsals, he was there and he was making sure that the background vocalists were getting it right, because he thought that I had to rest, and so I'm resting and he's working with them. And yeah, it's really good. It's really good.
0: What is the biggest lesson you learned from working alongside him?
1: I think most of what I take away from him is when we start having like conversations about the scripture. And biggest lesson, I got it. So there was a time when we were sitting down and we were talking about gospel music and what gospel music is and what's the difference between gospel music and Christian music. And he said, Christian music is the music that anybody would be okay with. And it doesn't matter if they're Christian or whatever religion they are, what they believe in. Christian music, everybody would be okay with it. But gospel music is from the Word, and it is the gospel of Christ. And so you will find that only the Christians would appreciate gospel music, because it's directly talking about Christ and who we believe in. And I thought, that's what I want my music to be like. I want to do gospel music.
0: Oh, I'm shocked. I didn't even know there was a difference.
1: I did not know in the moment either.
0: Wow.
1: Yeah.
0: Gospel music and
1: Christian music.
0: There is a difference.
1: Mm-hmm.
0: Yeah, and gospel music has the Word of God.
1: The Word of God.
0: Embedded in it.
1: Yes.
0: Yeah, and it's something that Christians would appreciate because it has the light.
1: Yes.
0: Yeah, I like that. Mm-hmm. I'll remember this.
1: Yeah.
0: Well, the journey to where you are now wasn't smooth sailing, and at one point you felt like you were straying too far away from God,
1: yeah.
0: Especially in times where you would sing and perform soca music.
1: Yeah.
0: You dabbled in a bit of soca for a while. How was that experience? And how did you know it was time to pull back and launch into your true calling?
1: So, I'm not going to lie, that moment, for that little time, the couple of years that I was singing soca music, it felt fun. If I tell you that I felt terrible, I would be lying. It was fun because, you know, the devil, he shows you all the glitz and glamour and the money and stuff, and it's good to you in the moment. But that changed for me because I was still a worshiper at church. I wasn't the leader, but I was still a worshiper. And personally, whenever I was singing in church, I would always feel God's presence. And there was this one time where I was singing and I was feeling nothing. And I felt so terrible in the moment on stage that I stopped singing and I just walked off stage because within myself, I knew that, okay, what you're doing now is affecting who you're called to be. And so I thought, okay, girl, you're done. That's it. I do not want to ever feel that feeling ever again where I'm not feeling God's presence or feeling as if he has neglected me or if he no longer wants me. And so I chose gospel and that's it. There's no turning back.
0: Yeah.
1: Yeah.
0: How do you know when you're aligned with God?
1: I think you never know. You never know that you're completely aligned with God. But simply being sure that you're living the life that you should be living, walking Christ-like, living in spirit and truth and not just worshiping in spirit and truth. You live in spirit and truth the way you walk, the way you talk, the way you dress, spirit and truth. When you ensure that you're living according to the Word of God, then you should be confident enough that, hey, I am there. Well, not completely there because we're not perfect. But I'm on the right path.
0: Yeah. Yeah, that was a time. And I'm sure a lot of persons, you know, listening right now, they might be saying, well, it's not a bad thing to sing soca or to delve into worldly singing. But it does affect your spiritual life.
1: Mm-hmm.
0: Especially if you want to be extremely close with God. You want to know that you're hearing his voice. And if you're doing something that is out of alignment with your true calling, then sometimes God will step back and allow you to do what you want to do. And you can't blame him for not, you know,
1: stepping up. Right.
0: And being where he should be, because it's not him that actually left it.
1: Right. He gave us the power of choice. So. Yeah.
0: Free will.
1: Yeah.
0: Yeah, that's beautiful. You released your album, Beautiful.
1: Mm-hmm.
0: Yeah. I was looking at a few clips on social media, your album launch and all of that. Love the support that you've got. What would you say was the best experience during that period?
1: So I'm usually the kind of person that doesn't get excited before, you know, the end product. So I was trying to not be a part of too much of the preparation. When it all came together that night, I felt like extremely light. I think is the word. Yeah, I felt so light. And to see everything come together and to share the stage with your brothers and sisters in Christ, and there are hundreds of people there and they're singing your music. It felt so surreal. And I'm so grateful to God. So grateful to God for where he's taking me.
0: Yeah. I love the quality of your videos, I must say.
1: Thank you.
0: Like, I saw one of them, way back then. And I was like, this looks like Maverick City type of, it looks
1: that's
0: clean,
1: perfect.
0: It looks posh, it looks,
1: Yeah.
0: It looks out of the
1: borders. That is all thanks to my husband, Joshua Ned.
0: Oh, nice.
1: Yeah.
0: He does videography.
1: Yes, he's my producer, my videographer, my photographer. Oh, wow. Well, my photographer is Jamie, but he does everything.
0: Yeah.
1: He's my editor. Mm-hmm.
0: Well, shout out to him.
1: shout out to him.
0: You don't have to do much.
1: No, I just sing and write.
0: That's nice. Why that title, Beautiful?
1: So the song, I have a song named Beautiful.
0: Mm-hmm. Which we're going to hear just now.
1: Yeah, but we decided on Beautiful because there is one message that I try to tie into all my music. And that is, regardless of how messed up you think you are, or how far you think you've gone from God and His presence, He still thinks that you are made in His image, and so there's always room for you in His kingdom, and you are beautiful.
0: I like that message.
1: Yeah.
0: Yeah. Many times I think we feel like if we would have sinned or we would have done something bad, that God will be angry with us and He will go away. And even in our sinful nature, like, God knows the mistakes that we will make.
1: Yes, He knows
0: everything that He will do in the future. So He has already factored in all of the sins or all of the mistakes that you are yet to make. But He still loves you regardless of all of those things. So you're still beautiful. And I love the choice of name and all of those things. When what do you want people to feel when they listen to the album from start to finish?
1: What do I want them to feel? I want them to feel as if they belong. I want them to feel beautiful. I want them to feel as if there is only one person that their validation counts, and that's God. When you listen to my music, the presence of God should not hit you because of the music, but because you believe in what the song is saying, because I try my best to keep the gospel within my music. And that's what I want people to feel, a sense of belonging in the body of Christ and a sense of belonging in the kingdom of God, and to know that as long as you're there, there is room for you, and you can do anything for as long as God has ordained that to happen.
0: Well, it's time for us to listen to Beautiful, another song from Faith Curica, and this time this one is coming out from her album, which is titled Beautiful.

0: Welcome back to Gospel Showcase. Tonight is a special night because it's all about faith, and we are joined by Faith. Just a play on words there. Faith, this is a big year for you. You will be celebrating your first wedding anniversary. How has being a wife changed the way you approach your ministry and your music?
1: Change. I don't think being a wife has changed my approach just yet.
0: Okay. You're just you?
1: Yeah. Like, people are asking, so, how's marriage life? And I'm like, it feels normal, you know?
0: Normal.
1: Because we used to spend a lot of time together. It's just that, okay, at the end of the day, he goes home and I go home. But no, we're going home together. Yeah. So, it just feels as if we now share a house and a bed. But life feels like so normal, so I don't think it has changed the way I approach my music, but I do think that it has changed me in a spiritual sense, in the way to say that there's like no guilt of anything anymore. So yeah, that's probably the one thing that I would say is different.
0: How do you and your husband support each other's spiritual growth, you know, while balancing life and work?
1: Well, so I'm a gospel artist and he's a gospel producer. And so we work together on everything. We pray together. We have devotion together. And I think that's how we support each other. He's there to lift me up in my ministry. I'm there to lift him up in his ministry. And so it's like a hand in a glove. Yeah.
0: I like that. Well, you've had the chance to travel and perform in different places. Mm. Is there one specific moment, from your travels where you saw God move in a way that left you speechless?
1: Speechless, yes. When I went to Barbados last month, I believe. Yeah, it was last month. March. It was March. It was March, okay. Yeah. In March, I was there for Nuri Worship Island Praise, and I have never headlined a show before outside of my album launch. And so I was on stage for an hour, and I thought that I don't know if I could do this, but once I tapped into the worship side of that performance, everything changed. Like, I don't know, it felt different. It was something I didn't feel before. And because I was surrounded by people who also want to worship just as much as I wanted to in that moment, I felt as if they were pulling from me. And it was so bad that I felt my head pulling, but at the same time, it was this nice feeling. And once I got off stage, I was like, wow. Wow. Yeah. Because it's not so often you get into a space where everybody wants to worship. Mm-hmm. It's sad to say, but not every young person or not every person in the church wants to worship in spirit and truth. Yes, sometimes for some of them, it's just about the song that I'm singing. Oh, I like this song, and so I'm going to sing it. But in that moment, it felt like everybody was there for one reason, and that was for Jesus, and it was amazing.
0: Yeah, that's what God does. Yeah. He does supernatural things.
1: Yes, he does.
0: And that was indeed supernatural. When you talk about support, would you say that you get a lot of support in your church or in your family?
1: Oh, yeah. My family and church family, they're probably my greatest supporters. Mm-hmm. Like, I am grateful for the supporters that are not family or close to me personally, but my church family and my family are my greatest supporters in anything that I do.
0: Yeah. It's good to have a strong support system. Yes, too. It is. When you have that backup, you just know that people are there for you. You'll go far. You are named Female Gospel Artist of the Year 2022, 2023, and 2025. I feel like, you're up there. I need to say it. I need to say you're there. Right. How does that kind of support from the industry and your supporters make you feel?
1: So I don't usually keep tab on these things, but it is I appreciate it. I really appreciate it to know that there are people that actually like my music and they're listening to my music and that they appreciate that I'm doing music. I really appreciate the support. My husband would be the one that is keeping tabs on the numbers and, mm-hmm. you know, but I appreciate it. I'm grateful.
0: Yeah, it's grateful to have. I mean, a lot of times we don't look for the accolades and yeah. everything as Christians, but it's good to know that you are recognized for the hard work because yeah. it's not just that you're singing for the Lord. It also comes at you putting yourself out there, probably going late hours rehearsing or going into the studio mm-hmm. to get this link fixed or time. Something. Time. Yeah, yeah, it is time consuming. So some people, you know, look down on gospel artists and say, oh, they could just do this. Yeah.
1: It's not that easy, man.
0: Yeah, it is hard. It is hard work. It is hard work. So congratulations on those achievements. What is one piece of simple advice you want to give to a young girl in Guyana who wants to sing for God but is afraid to start?
1: She's afraid to start? Could you say why she's afraid to start?
0: I don't know.
1: So you could take... I am the kind of person that usually learns from other people's experience. So you could take me as an example. There was a time when I thought that I wasn't worthy enough to be singing gospel music. And I was reminded that I am made in the image of God. And anything is possible with God. He's able to do exceedingly and abundantly above all I could ever think or ask. And just like he could do it for me, he could do it for you. There is nothing standing in the way of you doing what you want to do for Christ but you.
0: Hmm. Yeah.
1: Yeah.
0: Sometimes you just need to make that bold step.
1: Yeah.
0: And say yes to the calling.
1: Yes to
0: and
1: the calling.
0: So, we're going to be playing a game. Mm-hmm. But before that, we're going to hear the song that you sang.
1: Okay.
0: Sing Yes.

0: That was Sing Yes by Faith Curica, and we're back on Gospel Showcase, the place for all the upliftment you may need to hear that song. I did say we were going to play a game, so it's myself and Faith in the studio right now. And so this game is called Matching the Mood. I'm not sure if you have heard it before.
1: Never.
0: So in this game, you have to sing the perfect song to fit the specific vibe of the scenarios. The scenarios I'll be giving. So I'll be giving you a few scenarios, and you'll have to find the perfect song that goes with this scenario.
1: Okay.
0: So are you ready?
1: I hope so.
0: Scenario number one, you are in a crowded minibus heading to Georgetown. The rain is drizzling. The traffic is backed up. Mm. You need a song to keep your peace and patience intact. What song do you sing to stay calm?

0: You know, I didn't see that one coming. I'm like, what is she going to see? But I can see that working.
1: Yes.
0: Yeah, it is raining.
1: Yes.
0: Yeah, yeah, yeah. All right, scenario number two. It is Sunday morning. The smell of chicken curry and dal puri.
1: Ooh.
0: Or maybe a big pot of cook-up is filling the house. And you feel a sense of gratitude for home and family. What song would you sing to show gratitude?
1: Mm.
0: Yeah, kind of a tough one.
1: Yes, it is. He's done so much for me.
0: Perfect.
1: I cannot tell it all. Na rekelemo.

0: Yeah, that's putting me into worship mode right now.
1: Yeah.
0: Yeah. He has indeed done so much for us. Let's say I was somewhere right now and I had to sing a song. I'll probably sing I'm Counting My Blessings.
1: Oh, nice.
0: By Sinashto. Yeah. That's a good one to go with that.
1: Yeah.
0: All right. Scenario 3. You are visiting a friend at the Georgetown Public Hospital. The ward is heavy with worry and your friend is feeling discouraged about their recovery. So you want to sing something soft that brings a balm of healing and hope to everybody. What song do you choose to lift the heavy spirit?
1: Let's see.
0: This is kind of a tough one, thinking you go to the
1: hospital. I have like two songs in mind, right?
0: You can sing both.
1: Okay, I can do both.

0: is me. And then there's, he'll do it again for me. He'll do it again. Just take a look at where you are now and where you've been. Oh, hasn't he always come true for you? He's the same God as then. You may not know how, and you may not know when, but he'll do it again.
1: Mm. Yeah, so uplifting, yeah. Inspiring. Perfect songs, by the way, for thanks. That scenario. Perfect songs. All right, scenario 4. We have one more to go after this. Mm-hmm. So it's a crusade. Mm. You're standing on a makeshift wooden stage under a tent at a street corner in Burbies. The drums are loud, the tambourines are shaking, and a crowd has gathered. You need a high-energy song to get the fire falling and the people dancing to the spirit. What is your go-to pray song?
0: If your hands are anointed, clap them. And if your feet are anointed, stomp them. And if you're under the blood, give me a Holy Ghost shout.
2: Shout. Yeah, I love I Am Anointed.
1: Yeah. That's definitely going to do it if your hands are anointed. Yeah. And we get the place on fire. Yes. All right. I feel like we need like 10 more scenarios. But anyway, we have one more. Final one. Scenario 5. This is at a wedding reception. The black cake has been cut and the couple is about to take their first seats as husband and wife. They've asked you to sing a song that celebrates love and God's blessing on their new God's journey. Blessing. Which song would you sing?
0: May his favor be upon you and 1,000 generations and your family.

0: guides you, all around you, and within you, he is with you, he is with you.
1: Yeah, perfect. Yeah. Okay, not gonna ask. All right, powerful. I love those choices. We are wrapping up on today's show. What's next for Faith Kurica? Where do you see your ministry heading in the next few years?
0: I try my best not to visualize where I want to be, because I prefer where God wants to take me. Mm-hmm. But I really want to start doing mostly worship music. And so in the coming year, I will be working on another album, but this one will be a worship album. And I would definitely like to travel more for ministry. Yeah.
1: Mm-hmm.
0: I love the experience. I would like to travel more for ministry. The word has been spoken over my life that the Lord will take me to nations. And so I am just patiently waiting to see that come through.
1: Yeah. If you were to collab with any artists, mm-hmm. in the gospel arena, who would that be and why? Or it could be more than one.
0: Mm. I love Tamala Mann.
1: Mm-hmm.
0: I grew up listening to Tamala Mann. One of my favorite songs was I Can Only Imagine.
1: Yeah.
0: I know they say it's not her original song, but I love her, mm-hmm. version. Tamala Mann, Jackie Lynn Carr, Tasha Cobbs, Sissy Winan, Samuel Midas.
1: Yeah.
0: Yeah, these are all people that I grew up listening to.
1: Yeah.
0: Yeah.
1: When can we expect the Sammy come collab?
0: Hey, you can ask Sammy when he come on this program.
1: Yes.
0: Yeah.
1: When he comes when on the program, I will definitely ask.
0: Yeah. Mm-hmm.
1: But looking forward to, yeah. all that, you know, you are envisioning for yourself, your ministry, traveling and all of that. And the word says to write the vision down and make it plain as well. So
0: yeah.
1: if you haven't, then you should write down.
0: Yes.
1: How can persons know where to find you, or where can persons find you? Mm-hmm. How can they book you? Where can they find your music? How can they support you? All yeah. of that.
0: So my music, it's on all streaming platforms, YouTube, Spotify, Apple Music, wherever you listen to music, it's on there at Faith Kurica. And you can book me via my Instagram. You will find a number from my management to book me, Instagram or Facebook, my Instagram or Facebook page. Those are my platforms. And yeah, I think that's it. Yeah.
1: And all streaming platforms.
0: All streaming platforms. My music is on all streaming platforms.
1: Okay. All right. Well, Faith Kurica for you guys. But before I let you go, this is the final question. What is one thing that you want your music to say to people?
0: Well, I mentioned it earlier. Regardless of how messed up you think you are, regardless of how far you think that you've drifted away from the presence of God, that there is always room in God's kingdom for you. He still sees you as beautiful. He still loves you. And he is always waiting with his arms wide open for your return.
1: Yeah, I love that message. Yeah. I think it's a general message for everybody to hear. Because you are loved, you are appreciated.
0: Yes.
1: No matter how bad you feel like you would have messed up. I think a lot of people in this world, they stop at what they would have done.
0: Yeah.
1: And it's hard because you try to tell them that, no, don't beat yourself up.
0: Right, because his grace is more than sufficient for you.
1: His grace is indeed sufficient.
0: Yeah.
1: I don't think also a lot of people understand what it means to have grace.
0: Grace, man.
1: Yeah.
0: That is forgiveness over and over and over and over.
1: Even though you might fall short of a lot of things, his grace is indeed sufficient. So a lot of times we need to, you know, take into consideration that God's grace is sufficient.
0: Yeah.
1: And he is able to do what we cannot do. He's there to forgive us and heal us, deliver us from whatever situation or circumstances.
0: Yeah.
1: And we are not perfect, but his love is perfect. Like your song
0: said.
1: Yes.
0: His love is perfect.
1: Is indeed perfect. Well, you collaborated with Aferni on You're Still God, so we're going to play this final song, and when we come back, we'll wrap up the show.

0: And we're back to close out Gospel Showcase for tonight with the awesome Faith Karika. Well, thank you so much. A huge thank you for sitting on with us tonight. Your music moved us, but your testimony truly touched our hearts. Hearing how God has been your strength and your guide is exactly what someone out there needed to hear tonight. So thank you for being so open. And also for being a part of Gospel Showcase. Family, we can't wait to see what God's hands lead you to next.
1: Thank you so much for having me. It was a privilege to be here.
0: Well, as we wrap up tonight's show, let us carry that spirit of faith with us into the rest of the week. Remember, you are never alone. And the same God who is shaping the stars is shaping your life too. Keep praising, keep praying. And keep tuning in to hear how God is great. Until next time on Gospel Showcase, stay blessed, Guyana, and good night.
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1: With the news at this time, I am Nazim Hussein. President Dr. Mohamed Irfan Ali says the government will soon take action to address underperformance at several estates within the Guyana Sugar Corporation, GAISUCO, as efforts continue to strengthen the industry. The head of state made the remarks during a recent engagement with members of the media at the office of the president here in Georgetown. He noted that the government is investing in GAISUCO and examining the need for rationalization at the senior management and head office levels to improve efficiency and production. President Ali also disclosed that the government is engaging a team of technicians and managers to assist with the transition process to ensure that there are no operational gaps. The Guyana Defence Force is advising members of the public that a military flyby exercise will take place today in observance of Guyana's 60th independence anniversary. The exercise is being conducted in collaboration with the Brazil's defense industry and will feature the Super Tucano aircraft operating across several parts of the country between 1:30 this afternoon and 4 p.m. Residents may observe military aircraft flying over a number of regions and communities, including sections of the coastland, the Essequibo Corridor, Bartica, Linden, Kariveton, Kanji, and areas near to the Barat-Jagdeo-Demerara River Bridge. The GDF says increased aircraft noise may be experienced during the scheduled overflights. According to the Defense Force, the flyby forms part of the strong security cooperation between Guyana and Brazil and reflects the growing partnership between the two neighboring nations. The Guyana

0: continued heavy rainfall. The meeting included Minister of Local Government and Regional Development, Priya Manickchand, the Civil Defence Commission, and the Guyana Defence Force, with the Guyana Police Force and other technical officials. Authorities reported that flooding has impacted transportation and access routes in communities including St. Ignatius, Anai, Aranaputa, Karasabai, Makisenari, and Aishalton. Officials also reviewed ongoing assessments, water level monitoring, possible food and medical needs, and the identification of shelters should conditions worsen. Prime Minister Phillips directed that all response efforts be coordinated through the CDC's regional mechanism in close collaboration with regional authorities and emergency agencies. Construction of a regional law school at the University of Guyana is moving forward, with the Ministry of Legal Affairs issuing a request for proposals for its design and supervision. Qualified consultant firms are invited to submit technical and financial bids for the project. Bidding documents can be obtained at the Ministry of Legal Affairs in Georgetown for $3,000 on May 28. Proposals must be submitted to the Chairman of the Procurement and Tender Administration Board, NPTAB, by June 18, 2026. The move follows an announcement earlier this year by Attorney General Anil Nandalal that construction of the law school at the Turkine campus would commence during 2026. And news from the United States. A suspect who shot at the White House checkpoint was killed in an exchange of fire with Secret Service agents on Saturday evening, officials have confirmed. CBS News has named the suspect as Nasiri Best, a 21-year-old man who is known to the protection agency and had a documented history of mental health conditions. U.S. President Donald Trump thanked the officers for their swift and professional action in apprehending the gunman, who he said, in a Truth Social post, had a violent history and possible obsession with our country's most cherished structure. The shooting comes only a month after a gunman opened fire at the White House correspondents' dinner. The incident on Saturday remains under investigation. And that's the news to the moment.
1: This has been The News, featuring the personalities, issues, and events that made the news in Guyana, the Caribbean, and around the world. The news was compiled and edited in the newsroom of the National Communications Network.
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0: Amateur sports guy Samir Collymore. Carlton Wheeler's Robin Prasad is the man to beat after outstanding performances in stages 1 and 2 of the Ghana Cycling Federation's Diamond Jubilee Independence Road Race Championship. Here's more.
1: Prasad led after winning stage 2 and collecting second place in stage 1, both of which were held on Saturday. Second place Alex Mendes with Paul Dinaburg at third. And Johnny Cottins, Jaron Williamson, David and Bisoon round out the top finishers for the overall with one stage to go. On Saturday, after a grueling ride from Linden to Maburo, Jaron Williams would come out on top in 1 hour 51 minutes and 44 seconds, with Prasad in second place and Dinaburg third. While the second stage, it went from Karakar to Long Creek and back on Saturday, Prasad overcame the likes of Alex Mendes and Johnny Cotton to podium positions with a time of 2 hour 29 minutes and 52 seconds for the top spot. The third and final stage is set to pedal off

0: this morning. Schoonard on the west coast of Demerara, head to Perica and return to Barajagdo Harbor Bridge, down Heroes Highway, and on to Homestretch Avenue to finish in front of the Cliff Anderson Sports Hall, where an overall winner will be crowned. The cyclists are battling for a $2 million prize pool, with lead winner set to pocket close to $300,000. The event, which is part of the country's independence activities, is sponsored by the National Sports Commission.
1: Breakdown Secondary, Bishop's High, Barbies High School, and St. Rose's High were some of the top performers as action in youth basketball Guyana continued in Georgetown and Barbies.
0: In Georgetown and the Cliff Anderson Sports Hall, Breakdown Secondary opened their campaign with a massive 35-point victory over North Georgetown, winning 43-8. Breakdown's play of the game was Akili Lane, who was superb with 19 points and 12 rebounds. His teammate Dontavian Denny also provided solid support with 14 points and 6 rebounds. Amarion Edwards also chipped in with some crucial minutes, finishing with 8 points. The Bishop High School also cruised past Marin Academy 50-28 in another one-sided encounter. Kamal Pickering led Bishop's High with an outstanding 20 points and 12 rebounds. Jonathan Nazir and Malik Williams also contributed offensively with 8 and 7 points, respectively. Marin Academy's top scorer of the night was Niall George, who finished with 8 points and 7 rebounds in the loss. Queen's College then defeated the Bishop's High B 37-7, with Jonathan Gomes showcasing his ball handling and shooting skills to finish with a game-high 11 points and 4 steals. Liam Bart also had a solid outing with 11 points. The final clash in the city saw St. Rose's High demolish School Donations by a jaw-dropping 54 points margin, 58-4. St. Rose's High rallied on a strong team effort, but the standout players were Christian Williams with 17 points and 5 rebounds, and Tegan Paul, who added 16 points. Over the Asian County, Burbies, New Amsterdam Multilateral and Burbies High School both secured victories at Environment Irvine's Hard Court. New Amsterdam Multilateral edged Environment Irvine's secondary 19-16 in a close contest that went down to the wire. Darren Crawford led the way with 10 points, including a game-winning 3-point at the buzzer to seal the victory. Tristan Welcome also supported with 10 points. Burbies High School then trashed the Tuila Academy 51-4. The Barbies High's Shimron Jaffar was again among the points, finishing with 15 points and 6 assists, while teammate Avian Kesney led all scorers with 16 points. Jesse Fraser anchored the defensive effort with 6 points and 12 rebounds. The Barbies region will now move into the playoffs, with the best team from quarantine matching up against the top sides from New Amsterdam for a chance to qualify for the National Schools Basketball Festival. The regional conferences are sponsored by Edward B.B. Harry Company Limited, G Boats Inc., the National Sports Commission, and the Ministries of Education and Culture, Youth and Sports, along with Banks IH Limited.
1: Head coach of West Indies, Darren Sammy, says the touring Sri Lanka team will bring their A game to the Caribbean in the upcoming series, bowling off on June 3 at Sabina Park. The tour will feature 3 1-day internationals, 3 T20 internationals, and 2 test matches. According to Sammy, it's paramount the West Indies stay focused.
2: We will need an all-round performance to beat Sri Lanka. You know, I think they're in the top 5 ranked team in one-day cricket. But our main focus, honestly, our plan is looking at the ODIs. We already have the qualifications for the T20 World Cup in Australia 2028. So all our efforts is get towards making sure we defend our home soil. You know, those 8 ODIs we have on home soil this year, we got to make all 8 count.
1: Sri Lanka are ranked 6th in ODIs, while the West Indies are listed at 10th. Sammy says the West Indies should use home conditions to their advantage.
2: Sri Lanka is coming to the Caribbean, similar conditions to what they probably have in Sri Lanka, but we're trying to use our home advantage. The fans will come out and support in Jamaica, but yeah, we got to bring our A game against Sri Lanka. So that means all aspects. That's why we have this camp to fine-tune some of these guys who just finished the 4-day tournament, to fine-tune them and hopefully the experience. But the ODI game at home, we've made home a fortress for us over the last 3 years at home. We normally defend our home.
1: And that's sport to the moment.

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1: Welcome to National Heroes of Guyana, a feature in which we put the spotlight on one of our national heroes as we celebrate 60 years of independence, the Diamond Jubilee. Today, we honor a voice that was clear, brave, and unshakable in his courage, Damon. Centuries prior to Guyana achieving its independence, there were those who fiercely opposed regimes that denied genuine human freedom. Among them was Damon, an enslaved African laborer whose name is forever fixed in the nation's early struggle against injustice. In 1834, slavery was officially outlawed throughout the British Empire. Yet, true liberation did not arrive. Instead, the British authorities instituted the apprenticeship system, a cruel compromise that mandated former slaves continue to labor for their masters without compensation. It was within this bitter reality that Damon's defiance was born. Residing at Plantation Richmond on the Essequibo coast, Damon led a historic nonviolent demonstration against the terms of this apprenticeship. Unified and unambiguous, he and hundreds of laborers from neighboring estates refused to return to the fields, demanding the true freedom they had been promised. This act of resistance focused around a potent symbol. At the Trinity Churchyard in La Belle Alliance, Damon raised a white flag bearing a black cross. It was not a call to violence, but a clear proclamation. To delay freedom is to deny freedom. A date on a calendar does not define independence. Independence is built by those who question corrupt systems, oppose injustice, and demand that everyone be treated with inherent dignity. Though Damon's protest was entirely peaceful, the colonial authorities viewed it as a fundamental threat. He was arrested, unjustly accused of insurrection, and put on trial. On October 13, 1834, Damon was executed in Georgetown. Even in the face of death, he spoke with insight.
2: What I been do is no different from what everybody who been there did do, and we been do it out of respect for the governor. What we did for good, and I can't see why the bad there. But suppose it right, or suppose I wrong. Suppose I guilty or I not guilty. It is no matter now. I condemn to die and I satisfy. Yeah, I satisfy.
1: Damon was not a politician, nor did he possess a formal education. Yet he moved with a rare, immovable conviction. His sacrifice is one of the earliest and most crucial milestones in Guyanese history, a token that the fight for independence did not begin in the 20th century, but centuries earlier in the fields and villages led by ordinary people who refused to accept injustice as unavoidable. Today, his legacy is preserved in bronze along the Essequibo coast, where the Damon Monument, sculpted by Ivor Thorm, stands proudly near Anna Regina. But his narrative lives on far beyond the statue itself. It is part of the very fabric of the national mindset. As Guyana marks 60 years of freedom, Damon's life poses an ongoing, essential question. If freedom is partial, what does it truly mean? His story prompts us to ponder not just on the scope of our liberty, but on the deep responsibilities that accompany it. Independence is not merely inherited. It must be continually desired, safeguarded, and upheld. This has been National Heroes of Guyana. Today, we focused on Damon. I am Unika Langhorne-Eno, inviting you to join me next time as we place the spotlight on Hubert Nathaniel Critchlow, another figure who has contributed to Guyana's development.

Morning orange blossoms opening on the blue skies. Voices of the people soft and low. Girls with sun-touched faces laughing with each other, making magic movements as they go. And in the dawn, the red sun rising in the sky, lighting the wings of the Wississi as they fly. Pictures of past days.

Bronze men playing quattros, brown eyes twinkling brightly, fingers flying on the singing strings. Dancers wild and weary, drinking cool kasiri, forgetting what tomorrow's tides might bring. Sharing the fruits of the good harvest all around, showing each other all the secrets that were found. Not strangled yet by all the strangers lying ways. This was the way the gentle

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My brothers never let those gentle moments die. Grew up above the silver plane is flying high. Your green lands were taken from you with a lie. Don't let your sun songs and your dance

Hello there, and welcome to this Sunday's edition of Vintage Melodies, right here on NCN Radio, the voice of Guyana. On our program today, we'll go back in time and spin for you selections that were done by Guyanese vintage music. Let's hope you enjoy. The very first one is from Johnny Braff. It Burns Inside.

How many of you remember that one? The Vintage. It Burns Inside by Johnny Braff. Eddie Grant for you.

0: Guyana, the time is now. We're celebrating 60 years of independence in true patriotic style, honoring our journey as one people, one nation, with one destiny. 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
1: 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On our program this afternoon, we are featuring Vintage Guyanese singers. To Be Lonely, and I Hope You're Not, Sammy Bash for you.

still be lonely. We're in the month of May, a month of independence. Next month, that's the month of June. But Aubrey Cummings will tell us about the flower named June.

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1: Vintage Melodies on a Sunday afternoon. We continue with Guyanese music. And this is Eddie Hooper. I found my love at last.

It's time for us to wrap up our programme of today's edition of Vintage Melodies. We featured vintage Guyanese singers. We close off with Hilton Hemmerding, Beautiful Guyana.

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1: Hello and welcome to this week's edition of Focus on the Hinterland. I am Mark Watson, with me is Roderick Baird, the operator for this week's episode. Focus on the Hinterland is NCN's 30-minute radio program, shedding light on activities and events which occurred in our Hinterland locations during the past week. We begin in Region 9. The Ministry of Health's Vector Control Unit was busy last week conducting lectures to school-aged children about the importance in doing their part in the fight against mosquito-borne diseases. The students benefited from a wide range of strategies and methods that are effective in managing the spread of the highly contagious and sometimes deadly diseases. Also in Latham, the Traffic Department of the Ghana Police Force has been working with members of road safety councils for some schools to reinforce the laws of the road. Alison Kamach has a story.
2: Greetings from the beautiful town of Latham. Time to share with you once again what has been happening in and around the town during the past week. In health, Vector Control Services took their awareness campaign to the classrooms. Recently, students from the St. Ignatius Primary and Arapaima Nursery Schools were educated about the elimination of mosquito breeding sites, the dangers of diseases such as dengue and malaria. Thanks to Mr. Kenrick McDonald, Vishnu Ramroop, and Shireen Paulino and team for their dedication towards educating others. Fogging exercises, distribution of bed and hammock nets is part of the awareness campaign. This is to ensure residents are protected from mosquito-borne diseases. Microscopist Mark Asaba distributed treated nets to residents in Shiriri, and he also visited the Shiriri Primary School while there to talk about dengue, malaria, and the importance of sleeping on the treated net. Now, in terms of the police, the Latham Traffic Department is continuing its road safety campaign. Recently, Sergeant Passad, along with Constables John and Jacobs, donated 2 Stop Children Crossing signs and 5 reflector vests to the road safety patrol members of the St. Ignatius Primary School in the presence of Headmistress Miss Justa LaRose. The aim is to improve the safety of students and other road users in the vicinity of the school, especially during peak hours. During the presentation, the officers also educated the students and road safety patrol members of their functions and responsibilities while carrying out road safety duties. Finally, the delegates of the Police Youth Intelligent Pageant 2026, as part of their preparation leading up to their pageant, went on air on Radio Latham to introduce themselves and to share their platforms. They also expressed their excitement being in the pageant and also told about who and what motivated them to be a part of the pageant. And that puts a wrap on my report for this week. Until next week, I am Alison Kamash for Radio Latham 95.1 FM.

0: school. Teachers and students had an amazing time showing off their creativity, humor, and school spirit during their anything but a backpack day activity. From buckets and baskets to coolers and creative homemade ideas, everyone came prepared with something unique instead of the usual school bags. Activities like these continue to make school enjoyable while strengthening unity and positive relationships within our school family. The Regional Democratic Council convened its statutory meeting, bringing together Regional Chairman Mr. Brentnell Ashley, regional councillors and program heads to discuss matters affecting communities across the region. During the meeting, several key issues affecting the region were highlighted, with meaningful discussions held on practical solutions and measures to address them. Actions were identified and put in place as the council continues its commitment to improving service delivery and advancing development for the people of the region. On Monday, Regional Chairman Mr. Brentnell Ashley and Regional Vice Chairman Mr. Paul Peer proudly welcome home Minister of Amerindian Affairs, the Honorable Sarah Brong Shadik, as she returned to the region for a series of important engagements. Following the welcome, a productive meeting was convened where several critical issues affecting communities across the regions were discussed in depth. Meaningful plans were also outlined with a shared commitment to improving service delivery, strengthening community development, and enhancing the well-being of residents. On Monday, the Regional Chairman, Mr. Brentnell Ashley, officially welcomed and introduced the newly appointed Regional Executive Officer, Dr. Stephen Shafoon, to members of the Regional Administration, Public Works Department, Education Department, Health Department, and the Agricultural Sector on Monday. Regional Chairman, in his speech to the newly appointed Regional Executive Officer, said, "This appointment reflects your dedication, professionalism, and unwavering commitment to public service. Your leadership and vision will significantly contribute to the continued growth and development of our region." The health department here in Region 1 have improved tremendously under the guidance of our previous Regional Health Officer, Dr. Steven Shafoon. Dr. Shafoon have been in this region for a number of years and was the main reason the COVID-19 pandemic spreading was so low in this region. Dr. Peer is the acting Regional Health Officer. Reporting from Region 1, I am Trevor Rupan.
1: Tunnel ventilated poultry farming is the next venture that is going to take off, so says Agriculture Minister Zulfikar Mustafa. The minister, speaking with youths in Region 2, noted that the government continues to support these initiatives and urge youths to form themselves into groups. He assured them that mechanisms are in place to render the assistance they need for these projects.
2: Minister of Agriculture Zulfikar Mustafa is encouraging more young people across Region 2 to become actively involved in agriculture, particularly in modern poultry farming and large-scale production. The minister made the remarks while engaging youths and prospective poultry farmers during a meeting held last Tuesday in the boardroom of the Regional Democratic Council, where he outlined several opportunities available through the Ministry of Agriculture to modernize and expand the sector. Minister Mustafa said that there is still a perception among some persons that agriculture is only meant for the underqualified, but noted that the government is working aggressively to change that mindset by introducing modern technology, innovation, and business opportunity within the sector. He explained that agriculture is now becoming more advanced, profitable, and less labor-intensive, making it more attractive to younger generation. He pointed out that over the past 2 years, the government has been investing heavily in agriculture innovation and entrepreneurship program, with many young people already becoming shareholders in projects involving high-value crops, packaging, and supplying produce to major supermarkets. According to the minister, the government is also pushing aggressively towards diversification in the agriculture sector. He said Guyana is looking at expanding the production of corn,

0: soya, onions, black-eyed peas, red beans, in an effort to reduce imports and strengthen food security. He noted that Guyana once produced many of these crops on a large scale and emphasized that the government is encouraging farmers and young entrepreneurs to return to those areas of production. The minister further highlighted that with the rapid expansion of the oil and gas sector, along with the growth of the hospitality industry, demand for the food is increasingly significant across the Guyana. A major focus of the discussion was on tunnel ventilated poultry farming, which the minister described as a more modern and efficient approach to poultry production. He explained that instead of the traditional poultry pens, the government is encouraging the establishment of tunnel ventilated poultry houses that are equipped with advanced ventilation system to improve productivity and reduce mortality rate. Minister Mustafa revealed that within the four-month period, 8 tunnel ventilated poultry pens housing approximately 40,000 birds recorded at a very low mortality rate, proving the success of the initiative. He encouraged young people in Region 2 to form groups and work collectively so that they can benefit from similar projects. According to him, the government is prepared to support at least one major poultry project in the region. The minister disclosed that such project could cost approximately $160 million. However, once a group is properly registered, assistance will be provided to access finances, including $40 million through the bank, while flexible payments arrangement could be worked out. Minister Mustafa urged farmers and young entrepreneurs to collaborate and take advantage of these opportunities available, noting that agriculture remains one of the most important sectors for Guyana's economic growth and future development. Raymond Atran reporting for NCN Radio, Essequibo 95.5 FM.
1: As we continue to experience heavy rainfall throughout this part of the world, a small community in Region 6, Oriala, like other parts of Guyana, is grappling with the challenges that the change of weather brings with it. Well, these stories and more, here is Angela DeVere.
2: In Oriala, we continue to experience daily rainfall, which is preventing many residents from carrying out their work. The heavy rainfall also damaged hills within the village and affected roadways, creating potholes in several areas. The medical outreach, which was scheduled for this week, has again been postponed to a later date due to the weather. Whenever possible, construction works are continuing on the LCDS projects within the communities. Meanwhile, the community is preparing for the funeral of the late Mark DeVere this coming Sunday, marking 6 months since his passing. Relatives and friends from various places are expected to travel to Oriala for the occasion. On Friday, year two pupils of the Oriala Nursery School visited the radio station. Pupils from the Sipuruta Nursery School, including year one and year two, also visited the radio station. They were hosted and given an opportunity to see how the radio system operates. The children were excited about the visit and are expected to return to the radio station another time, where they will present songs, poems, and stories on air. As of today, 3 females from Oriala and Sipuruta have registered for the Miss Region 6 Amerindian Heritage Pageant, which is scheduled to be held in July. The contestants are expected to be sashed on Monday evening during the village's flag-raising ceremony as part of the independence celebrations. The Oriala police station has now been completed and is expected to be commissioned soon. The farmers of Oriala and Sipuruta have begun reaping pineapples in abundance. These pineapples are being transported to the coastland for sale.
1: Apateri, Rewa, Katoka, Yupukari reports have been submitted after the villagers were involved in the recent Sustainable Wildlife Management Biodiversity Initiative. The content contained information related to natural resource management, tourism potential, and other areas. And the Shade House program in the North Rupununi is thriving under the guidance of CSOs, allowing several crops the opportunity to benefit from the controlled nursery atmosphere before being transplanted into farms. For these stories and more, we go to Virgil Harding.
3: 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Today's first community radio for the development of tomorrow's people. Sharing with you once again how the week went by here in the North Rupununi district of Region Number 9, Upper Takatu, Upper Essequibo. Our radio station, Radio Paiwomac 97.1 Bine FM, continued to keep the people of the North Rupununi district well informed as the station broadcasted that the Sustainable Wildlife Management, SWM, program completed the visits to the North Rupununi district villages of the Biodiversity Monitoring Component 2024-2026 and presented the preliminary results to Apateri, Riwa, Katoka, and Yupukari. These onboarding sessions on the community dashboards are empowering village leaders to effectively navigate their data and leverage it for local governance. Due to great collaborative discussions and strong partnership, it is clear that these insights will be vital for managing community conservation areas, developing sustainable tourism, and implementing evidence-based natural resource management. A great sense of appreciation was extended to everyone that was involved in the biodiversity component. Special thanks was expressed to the core team that traveled around to deliver the preliminary results to the villages and also to the European Union, EU, for supporting this initiative. And it was a dynamic piece on Radio Paiwomac 97.1 Bine FM broadcast of the Shade House project thriving in Surama Village here in the North Rupununi district of Region Number 9. The residents of Surama Village are already benefiting from the community Shade House project as crops such as peppers, tomatoes, and other vegetables continue to flourish under the initiative. Managed by the Community Service Officers, CSO, the project is helping to strengthen local agriculture while promoting food security and sustainable livelihoods within the community. The Shade House provides a controlled environment for farming, allowing crops to grow more effectively despite changing weather conditions. The initiative is not only supplying fresh produce for households in the village, but it is also creating opportunities for income generation and agricultural development. And here in the North Rupununi district of Region Number 9, special sentiments were shared through our radio station, Radio Paiwomac 97.1 Bine FM, on the occasion of International Nurses Day, especially to the nursing staff of the Anai District Hospital here in the North Rupununi district. It was said that nursing is widely regarded as one of the most noble and rewarding professions. It is more than just a career. It is a calling that demands compassion, patience, dedication, and unwavering commitment to serving humanity. The ability to provide hope during difficult times and strength during moments of uncertainty is truly remarkable. In many ways, nurses are truly God-sent angels in human form. They dedicate their lives to healing, comforting, and uplifting others without expecting recognition or reward. Their services go beyond medical treatment. It touches lives emotionally, mentally, and spiritually. The impact of a caring nurse can never be underestimated, as they often become a source of hope and encouragement when it is most needed. The entire North Rupununi District community and our radio Paiwomac 97.1 Bine FM extended deepest appreciation and respect to all the nurses at the Anai District Hospital for their invaluable contribution to our district. It was said that the work that they do each day makes a meaningful difference in the lives of individuals, families, and communities everywhere, wishing that they will continue to serve with strength, wisdom, and the same caring spirit that defines this honorable profession. And finally, at this time, before we go, this little reminder. In 1989, President Desmond Hoyt proposed a phenomenal idea to the Commonwealth, Iwo-Krama, dedicating approximately 1 million acres of Guyana's forest for creating models of sustainable use, really to demonstrate use of a forest without losing it. Then 30 years ago, May 7, 1996, President Chedi Jagan assented the Iwo-Krama Act, which laid the foundation for the creation of the Iwo-Krama International Center for Rainforest and Development to manage this beautiful intact forest reserve. Be reminded that we have come a long way. Iwo-Krama is international. It is national. It is local, and it is ours. And that's it for this week. Until the next time, I am Virgil Harding, reporting for Radio Piwamac 97.1 Bean FM, and reminding us all to stay safe until the next time.
1: Sianna Posad in this week's roundup began the report on the installation of the newly appointed Regional Executive Officer for Kuyuni Mazaruni. Matters related to traffic, health, education, and community development are all included in her report this week.
4: We lead this week in review with a significant change in local leadership. In a formal ceremony on Tuesday last, our region welcomed new leadership, Dr. Joshua Kanai, officially resuming the office of Regional Executive Officer for Regional Democratic Council, Region 7, Kuyuni Mazaruni. Dr. Kanai, accepting the responsibility with purpose and resolve, hit the ground running immediately following the ceremony. He attended his first statutory meeting at the RDC and began a series of vital engagements with various program heads to see key regional priorities. The focus on regional development was evident from day one. On Tuesday afternoon, the new REO, along with a high-level team, conducted his productive day with an official visit to Karau Village. He was accompanied by Tushau and Councillor Shane Cornelius, Regional Education Officer Mrs. Pagu Singh, Mr. Venture from the Ministry of Human Services, Mr. Jermaine Joseph from the Ministry of Health, Mr. Ajay Chattopadhyay from the Bartica Regional Hospital, as the Regional's Crop Extension Officer, Mr. Bob, and Regional Engineer, Mr. Selwyn Charles. The central focus of this visit was evaluating ongoing projects, and the team was pleased to report that the construction of the Karau Secondary School is now 85% complete. The REO also assessed the progress of the accompanying teachers' quarters, the Village Shared House Initiative, alongside with other critical public infrastructure in need of enhancement. The immediate action clearly signals that the work has begun for Region Number 7. In other regional news, we turn to development to youth achievement. Huge congratulations are in order for the students, faculty, and administration of Three Mile Secondary. On Monday last, the school once again emerged victorious in the J.O.F. Haynes debating competition after a fierce matchup against the Anai Secondary School from Region 9. A very special congratulation goes out to Richard Mahabir, who, with an exceptional command of the debate floor and delivery, was awarded Best Speaker. The entire region stands proud of Three Mile Secondary for their hard work and excellence. Well done. Coming later in the week on Mother's Day, a moment of profound gratitude and recognition. The Department of Education for Region Number 7 issued a heartfelt message to all mothers and teachers across our schools and homes. The message recognized our resilient educators and loving mothers as the heartbeat of our communities and the foundation of our students' success. We echo those sentiments with hope to all our wonderful women in our lives that felt celebrated. Now shifting to community matters, on Wednesday the Guyana Police Force conducted a key community outreach in Moorcamp and Baidarabo. Officers from the Bartica Police Station, including Inspectors Ridley and Austin, Sergeant Bogzorg, and Officer Peters, met with residents to listen to their concerns. The primary topics raised, including a serious need for more streetlights, issues with speeding motorists, and a strong request for speed bumps and proper road signs. The police have committed to providing appropriate guidance and addressing these vital community development and crime prevention concerns. And finally, a brief but critical health notice from the Bartica Regional Hospital. They are pleased to announce that optometry services are now available at the hospital, including eye examinations and vision assessments. In addition, internal medicine specialist services are being offered. The hospital continues to prioritize your health. And this wraps up our weekend review from Radio Bartica 95.1 FM. We hope this review has kept you informed and connected to the news in our dynamic region number 7.
1: Last week, a career day activity held at Aishalton for the primary school there was a spectacle as students wore costumes depicting numerous professions in a march past that provoked loud cheers from teachers and parents. There were also booths representing a number of organizations. The event was held under the theme, Dream Big, Work Hard, Achieve Anything. David Smith has our final story.
5: Here is our week in review, coming from the deep south of Rupununi. We begin by telling you that the future looked incredibly bright. On Wednesday, May 20th, as the pupils of Aishalton Primary School took over the compound for their highly anticipated Career Day celebration. Guided by the inspiring motto, Dream Big, Work Hard, Become Anything. The school's grounds were transformed into a bustling hub of young professionals cheering on with creativity, confidence, imagination. The event kicked off promptly at 9 a.m., welcoming an enthusiastic crowd of parents, guardians, and community members who came to support the school's young learners. The highlight for many was the vibrant career parade, where pupils proudly marched in impressive detailed costumes representing a vast cross-section of industries critical to both the local community and the wider world. They highlighted key sectors such as the health, security, agricultural, environmental, aviation, tourism, and education. Following the parade, the attention turned to the career showcase and presentation. Far from just dressing up, the pupils took the stage to explain and advocate for their chosen paths. Each class brought distinct occupations to their life through impressive speeches and poems. The teachers of Aishalton Primary extended their heartfelt gratitude to all the parents and community members whose hard work in preparing the costumes and cheering made the day a resounding success. Turning to health and law enforcement, the inspector also spoke candidly about the dangers of drug and alcohol abuse. He explicitly highlighted the long-term harmful consequences of consuming spiritual liquors and local intoxicating beverages, urging the youth to protect their future prospects. Following his remarks, Constable Buckley took the floor to emphasize the core value of discipline. He encouraged the students to remain obedient to their parents and teachers, reinforcing that good conduct is the foundation of success. The lecture was highly impactful, drawing an audience of 225 students and 8 teachers. I am David Smith reporting for Radio Aishalton.
1: Well, we want to thank you so much for being a part of this week's program. On behalf of Roger Baird, I'm Mark Watson saying take care, and we do this again next week.
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Sir Cliff Richards visits Barbados very often. Sometimes he's seen in St. James shopping and hanging out with the locals, always smiling. 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

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A quote. Do not bite at the bait of pleasure till you know there's no hook beneath it. You're listening to Sunday's Choice.

My operator is signaling me that it's time for us to wrap up. Thank you, Ken. Time flies and we must go now. This is Mirunali saying goodbye, friends, and thanks for listening. And I'll see you next week once again on Sunday's Choice. Thank you for making Sunday's Choice a part of your entertainment. We like that. Special thank you to my sponsors, Namelco, the Guyana Lottery Company, and Gafors. The King himself, Elvis.

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Hello, hello, hello. Here it's Sunday Radio. Welcome to Sunday Radio on the Voice of Guyana. It's the 24th day of May 2026. And we're just a couple of days for Independence Day, 26th of May. How's your weekend going? And Monday, tomorrow is work. Of course, Tuesday, Wednesday, holiday. Of course, Tuesday will be Guyana's 60th independence anniversary. And Wednesday, our Muslim brothers and sisters, they will be observing the Festival of Sacrifice, Eid al-Adha. Our music will take a different spin this afternoon. We'll be playing mostly Guyanese music, taking you a bit back in time. There are going to be a couple that were not done by Guyanese, but those songs were produced by a Guyanese. And let's hope you can remember these songs. And of course, the singers.

Now, there's a particular singer, his name, Mohan Nandu, and this selection was taken from a series called Emerging Voices that was held here in Guyana. Here is Mohan Nandu for you this afternoon.

beautifully done there by Mohan Nandu. He opened the episode 6 of Emerging Voices that was recorded at the Theatre Guild. I just can't remember the year when that took place, but I was there when episode 1 was done, the first episode of Emerging Voices. The next song is done by a group, but it's very new. Came out this year, and I thought I'd play it because it's dedicated to those who came in 1838, who came on the Hesperus and the Whitby. And, they brought what we would have emerged, what has emerged today, Indian music, Bollywood music, chutney music, or bhajans or kaseeda. This group put together this, and I hope you're able to put on your dancing shoes. It's simply called 1838.

0: It was the beginning.
1: Right, 1838. It was the beginning, of course. It was also part of Those Who Came. This month is Arrival Month. We observe that on the 5th of May. And we remember their sacrifice, as we also will be celebrating the Festival of Sacrifice, Eid al-Adha. It's not the mere sacrifice of the animals, but it's the sacrifice that those who came and they made those sacrifices so that we can be who we are today as Guyanese, one people in one nation with one destiny in the one Guyana. Now, our foreparents, well, not our foreparents, because these songs were recorded in the 70s. They came with their tradition, their music, you know, their beat, Bengali beat, Bhojpuri. Bengali Babu. Can you remember this one? Bengali Babu. Oh, I can't sing. But let's hear.

Elsie Sajjan there with the original Bengali Babu. That was released in 1970. Another guy, the singer Manny Haneef, he would have done a similar selection in 1974. But years later, many of you might will be familiar with the Terry Gajraj version. Here it is. And he called it Guyana Babu.

No doubt, the Tarikat Raj paying tribute there to Elsie Sajhan, who was the original singer of that song, Bangali Babu, that so many of the old folks would know very, very well. Kesari Narayan, you know, we know of Babla and Kanjan, they did O Maninja. The original song was done by Kesari Narayan. Here is the original song as we pay tribute to our Guyanese singers in this our Independence edition of Sangeet Ki Awaaz.

That's original Om Maninja there, sung by Kesari Narayan. Many of you can remember that. And Zarina Budu, she called and she said she's enjoying the old selections, and she is indeed bringing back memories to her. And she would like to wish everyone a happy independence and Eid al-Adha. Raj, it was Babla and Kanchan. They came to Guyana and they recorded Om Maninja. But this was done under the label of a Guyanese who produced the album, Rohit Jagesar. Rohit Jagesar is Barbadian, living in the United States for many, many years. He was the one who brought Babla and Kanchan to Guyana. Here is Kanchan's version of Om Maninja.

0: 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This registration exercise will end on May 29, 2026. The office hours for GCOM are: permanent registration offices open Monday to Thursdays from 8 to 12 hours and 13 to 16 hours 30, and on Fridays from 8 to 12 hours and 13 to 15 hours 30. 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
1: Guyana, the time is now. 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
3: Right, it's time for us to continue with the music. Halima Bisoun, she did the original, Ilego Mina Raja. Here it is for you.

Halima Bisoon there doing Leho Mina Raja, and again Rohit Jagisar, producer, he brought Babla and Kanchan. They did this version.

absolutely well done. And Kanchan really did justice to those selections that were originally done by those Guyanese singers of the past. And yes, Rohit Jagisar has to be commended also for producing these songs and getting Kanchan to sing these songs as close as possible to the original. Dasi Panchu will now sing This Is Guyana. You will know this one. Good afternoon to Brian Singh out of Parika. Hope you are going to be having a good rest of the afternoon and glad that you're enjoying the selection. Dasi Panchu for you.

Dasi Panchu there. This is Guyana. Again, Rohit Jagisar with Babla and Kanchan, they came up with this.

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3: 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We're back with the music on Sangeet Ki Awaaz. Very good afternoon to Jameer. Brother Jameer there out of Parfit Harmony, West Bank of Demerara. He says he's enjoying the music. I'm glad you are enjoying. Do hope you're going to be having a great rest of the Sunday. Terry Gadraj, see if you remember this one.

0: Terry Gajraj there for you. Mommy Bailey Roti. Hope they're going to be roti for you this afternoon. Mani Hanif will now sing. Hope you enjoy this one.
1: Got

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You can actually feel the beat of that selection. Bhawani Singh will now sing for us, Drinking in the Bar.

Bawani Singh there. We don't hear these songs anymore on radio. I thought, why not bring them back as we celebrate our history, as we celebrate those, you know, things that made us who we are today, the likes of Bawani Singh and, you know, Mani Hanif. We'll get one more from Mani Hanif. But we've got Nisha Benjamin. She would have done some wonderful work for us in the musical arena here in Guyana. Sanjota kaha bhool gayi.

Nisha Benjamin there for you. And I'm absolutely sure, I'm really pulling back at my memory here, that Nisha Benjamin had a record bar somewhere downtown. I'm trying to remember the location. Nisha Benjamin Record Bar. Manny Haniff will return to sing Gimme Lilda. Gimme Lilda.

0: GCOM is currently conducting a national registration exercise. Who can register? 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This registration exercise will end on May 29, 2026. 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
1: It's 11 minutes after 3, 15 hours 11. We have just about 19 minutes to go on our program. Special program dedicated to our Diamond Jubilee, as we're featuring

Guyanese singers, Guyanese music, or songs that were produced by Guyanese, even though sung by non-Guyanese. And of course, the only non-Guyanese we featured this afternoon was Babla and Kanchan singing back, as we would say, those wonderful old Guyanese selection. A household name at one time, Joyce Ermila Harris.

Joycer Miller Harris, of course. Great wedding house dance music. Many people used to play those jukebox at wedding houses. Time to tone it down as we come down to program time. And we've got this one here, Mohammed Mustafa, originally from Skeldon, Rosehall Tongue.

Mohammed Mustafa there with Queen Yasmin Khan there with a duet there, Girl from Rosehall Town. I have faint memories of Mohammed Mustafa. He's originally from Skeldon, Caerphilton. His brother also, his late brother Alvin, both of them are deceased, also used to sing qasidas in the masjids. This one here, I'm quite sure, will bring many, many memories. Suhani Rat came many, many years ago to Guyana, and a song was done by so many singers, not only in Guyana, but around the world. Even our own steel band here in Guyana had its version of Suhani Rat. The Rhythmaires, they did a rendition or an instrumental version of Suhani Rat, which was popular in those days gone by. Here are the Rhythmaires with Suhani Rat.

They were called the Rhythmaires of Guyana. Legendary. Their music, their creativity will live on. It's time for us to say bye-bye on our program of Sangeet Ki Awaaz on this Sunday afternoon, where we pay tribute to our Guyanese singers of yesteryear, those who made an impressionable, you know, impact in our lives with music of the past. Happy independence to all, and Eid Mubarak also to our Muslim brothers and sisters. I'm Nazim Hussain, leaving you, as usual, with Khuda Hafiz.

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1: Hello, everyone. Marilyn Jor welcoming you to Concert Favorites. Still in celebratory mood of our 60th Diamond Anniversary of Independence, today's program will feature Guyanese compositions, some of which are seldom heard. We begin with the song I Want to Build, sung by Edith Peters and a group of National Service pioneers.

That was I Want to Build. We will now listen to the Woodside Ladies doing A Poet's Prayer. The words were written by J.W. Happersmith and the music was composed by Valerie Rodwe.

That was Valerie Rodway's composition, A Poet's Prayer, sung by the ladies of the Woodside Choir. Now we will listen to three songs written and composed by Guyanese about the flora and fauna of our country. First, Horace Tate's Fair Hibiscus, which will be followed by Cecile Bergen-Nobrega's Twilight, and ending with Joyce Ferdinand Lalji's Blue Saki.

We just heard three songs about Guyana. These were in this order: Tate's Fair Hibiscus, Nobrega's Twilight, and Lalji's Blue Saki. We will now listen to George Noel's composition, Treat All Guyanese Equal. It is sung by the Woodside Choir, MS.

That was George Noel's Treat All Guineas Equal. We will now go to our folk songs. We will listen to four of them, sung by the Kurokwa folk group. We will hear Munu for Centipong, Uncle Joe, Demerara Boy, and Timberman.

Sambanku, Jambi, Yaholanga, Sambanku, Jambi, Yaholanga, Sambanku, Ah, we are go kill him, Sambanku, Ah, we are go kill him, Sambanku, Ah, we are go kill him, Sambanku, Ah, we are go kill him, Sambanku.

That was the Kuroko folk group singing four of our folk songs. First, you heard Munu Fusentapong, followed by Uncle Joe, Demerara Boy, and Timberman. Ending our concert today, on this our 58th independence anniversary, we will listen to the Chronicle Atlantic Symphony Steel Orchestra playing Song of Guyana's Children.

That was the Chronicle Atlantic Symphony Steel Orchestra playing Song of Guyana's Children and bringing to an end today's program of Concert Favorites, in which we featured Guyanese music in celebration of our 60th Diamond Independence celebrations. On behalf of my technical operator, Roddy Beard, we wish you and all Guyana a happy 60th Diamond Independence anniversary. Until next week, Marilyn George saying goodbye.

Happy 60th Independence Anniversary to the government and people of Guyana. May God continue to guide, direct, and protect this beautiful land of ours. Proverbs chapter 14, verse 34, righteousness exalted a nation, but sin is a reproach to any people. Blessed Sunday to everyone listening. Greetings in the name of our Lord and Master Jesus Christ. Welcome to another program of the Holiness Hour broadcast, where we share God's counsels, precepts, and principles to empower, edify, and encourage you to live righteously. Thank you for tuning into this broadcast, which comes to you with the compliments of the Kitty Wesleyan Church, located at 12 Sandy Bab Street, Kitty. Shall we pray? Our Heavenly Father and loving God, we worship and adore you. You are great and greatly to be praised. Thank you for your saving grace and keeping power. We bless you for another opportunity to share your counsel by means of radio. Dear Father, continue to use this program to impact and transform lives for your honor and glory. We pray for everyone listening. Dear Father, minister to their needs. In Jesus' name, even as we commit them to you, keep them under the shadow of your wings. Heavenly Father, we thank you for the gift of nationhood and for the blessings you have placed upon our land and people. Forgive us where we have allowed division, hatred, selfishness, and injustice to weaken our nation. Help us to build rather than destroy, to unite rather than divide, and to serve rather than exploit as we continue to pray for those in authority, including the government, opposition leaders, and everyone who makes decisions on our behalf. Grant them wisdom and divine direction as they administer the affairs of this nation. Bless your servant as he continues to minister to your people. In Jesus Christ's name, with thanksgiving, we pray. Amen. We encourage you to stay tuned, open your hearts, and receive from the Most High God as he ministers to you in songs. And today's message, which is titled, Righteousness Exalts a Nation. Be blessed with our first song.

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Has the Holiness Hour broadcast been a blessing to you? 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The Kitty Wesleyan Church is located at 12 Sandy Bath Street, Kitty. 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The Zoom ID is 1-859-859-826. If you do not have a place of worship, you are welcome to visit and fellowship with us. Here is our next song.

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1: Good afternoon, radio listeners, and greetings in the precious name of Jesus, our Lord and Master. It's a joy to come your way by means of radio to share the unsearchable riches of Christ. Today, I want to share on Righteousness Exalts a Nation. My text is found in Proverbs chapter 14, verse 34. It says that righteousness exalts a nation, but sin is a reproach to any people. This week, our nation will be celebrating its 60th independence anniversary. The number 60 represents completeness in divine order, human effort, and the transition into a time of maturity. At 60, we've become a mature nation, and as we celebrate where God has brought us from and where we are as a nation, we need to give God thanks and praise. Guyana has transformed from the post-independent state into one of the world's fastest-growing economies. Over the past 60 years, the nation has achieved groundbreaking milestones, most notably massive offshore oil discoveries, a triple of per capita GDP, and sweeping structural development that are modernizing daily life and infrastructure. With all of our achievements, let us not lose sight of the fact that God is ultimately the one who has made our nation what it is today. The Lord has blessed Guyana with a wonderful combination of leadership, people, resources, talents, and knowledge that has worked to make us who we are today. It is necessary that we should seek His continual blessings upon our land and pray that the Lord will continue to grant us good leadership.

0: leadership in our government and guide our leaders in making policies that will have an important impact in our nation's future. First, God is supreme ruler. In Psalm 97, verses 1 to 12, God is the supreme ruler of all nations. Every king and ruler in the world, even the greatest among all rulers, receive his right to rule from him alone and must be subject to him. Romans chapter 13, verse 1 says that there is no power but of God, and the powers that be are ordained of God. This means that every government, regime, and kingdom that has power can only be in power because the Lord grants it the right to exercise authority in this world for a limited time. Proverbs 14:34 reminds us that righteousness exalted a nation, but sin is a reproach to any people. The scripture records the history of ancient Israel and Judah. Despite being blessed with immense wealth, agricultural abundance, and military victory under kings like Solomon and Jeroboam II, the nations ultimately disintegrated from within. The cause? Prosperity bred complacency, idolatry, and social injustice. The people abandoned God's laws, and resulting in moral decay, left the kingdom fractured by civil war. 2. God is the supreme judge. He brings judgment upon sinful nations in Joel chapter 3, verse 12. Let the nations be aroused and come to the valley of Jehoshaphat, for there I will sit to judge all the surrounding nations. The Lord takes notice of sin of every nation that has existed in history. There is a reproach to any nation, and sin has been the cause of each nation's downfall. As each nation grows and develops materially, it gradually degenerates spiritually. There is complacency, pride, bribery, and corruption, and prosperity brings affluence, materialism, sloth, and decadence. The Lord then is the supreme judge of all the earth, who sees all these things happening and decides when a nation's sin has reached such a level of reproach that makes it ripe for judgment. One illustration of this can be seen in the judgment that befall the cities of Sodom and Gomorrah. These twin cities were thriving because of their location in the very fertile and well-watered Jordan Valley. But the prosperity that the people of Sodom and Gomorrah enjoyed made them hedonistic and very decadent, to the point that sexual immorality and homosexual sin became their way of life. The Lord then decided to bring an end to them by sending a great cataclysmic destruction upon it. It is significant that when Abraham pleaded with the Lord to rescue his righteous nephew Lot from Sodom before the awful judgment came, he said to him, "Shall not the judge of all the earth do right?" Genesis 18:25. Like Abraham, we too must always acknowledge that God is the supreme judge of all the earth. When the sins of any nation have gone past the limit that the supreme judge has set, he has every right to bring an end to it. Such is the awful judgment that the Lord, the judge of all the earth, will bring upon nations that refuse to heed his word of warning. Like the psalmist said in Psalm 107, verse 33 and 34, "He turneth rivers into wilderness and water springs into dry ground, a fruitful land into barrenness for the wickedness of them that dwell therein." Let us take heed to the passage from the Lord in Proverbs 14:34 that says, "Righteousness exalted a nation, but sin is a reproach to any people." Second, he brings blessings upon righteous nation. Let us especially heed the message that God has for our nation today, that righteousness exalts a nation. The verb "exalts" here means that the people's condition in that nation is elevated. The prosperity and power of the nation therefore depends on its righteousness. Over the years, our high moral values have degenerated as we embrace the cultures of other nations. Romans 13:3-4 says that rulers are not a terror to good works, but to the evil. Wilt thou then be not afraid of the power? Do that which is good, and thou shalt have praise of the same. For he is the minister of God to thee for good. But if thou do that which is evil, be afraid, for he beareth not the sword in vain, for he is the minister of God, a revenger to execute wrath upon him that doeth evil. We pray that our leadership fulfill this mandate, and remember that righteousness exalted a nation, but sin is a reproach to any people. The erosion of our moral foundation has brought tremendous decline of spiritual and moral strength in our nation. And as Christians, we ought to watch the things that are happening in our own nation with concern. We are witnessing a steady erosion of moral values taking place in the past years. Pornography has increased, and so has adultery, broken marriages, and broken families. If the moral foundation of a nation are destroyed, its future cannot be a promising one, because the Word of God has already declared in Proverbs 14:34 that righteousness exalted a nation, but sin is a reproach to any people. As recorded in history, we pray that our iniquities will not cause the Lord to turn his face away from our nation in the days to come and bring about a reversal of all the prosperity and progress that we have enjoyed. We must pray fervently for our leaders and policy makers. Pray that they will uphold the righteousness and sound morality of the nation and not allow anything to compromise them, for these are the very foundation of our nation. Pray that our national leaders will not base their policies on popular demand, but on the Word of God. Third, God's Word is the supreme standard of righteousness. Psalm 19, verses 8-9 states that whatever God commands or judges is right or just. The statutes of the Lord are right. The judgments of the Lord are true and righteous altogether. And Isaiah 45:19 says, whatever he says is right. I, the Lord, speak righteous. I declare things that are right. 2 Timothy chapter 3, verses 16 and 17. All scriptures is given by inspiration of God and is profitable for doctrine, for reproof, for correction, for instruction in righteousness. Even though we live in a secular society, we, our Christians, must ultimately turn to the Word of God as our source of all moral values. Whatever arguments you may hear from human philosophy, psychology, and sociology cannot be used to define what our moral foundation should be. It is only with God's Word that we can accurately define what righteousness is and what constitutes sound morality. 4. God offers forgiveness and grace. As we celebrate our 60th independent anniversary, let us return our nation to God. Romans 3:23 says, for all have sinned and come short of the glory of God. 1 John 1:9 says that if we confess our sins, that he is faithful and just to forgive us our sins. Christ's power is available to all who repent and sincerely want to change. In fact, many have reported success in putting away their sinful past life. There is no better freedom than to be freed from sin by the Lord Jesus Christ. And this freedom is offered to all sinners and to us as a nation. It was purchased for us at a great cost through the sacrifice of God's only begotten Son, Jesus Christ. When he died on the cross of Calvary, Jesus shed his own precious blood to cleanse us from all unrighteousness, so that those who put their trust in him can stand before God cleansed of all sin and bearing the righteousness of Jesus. This is a message of righteousness that we are declaring to our nation, a message of righteousness in Jesus Christ alone. Our nation needs it badly. Let it be our prayer that we will have a new resolve to bring the righteousness of Christ to our nation so that it will be a righteous nation. Again, righteousness exalted a nation, but sin is a reproach to any people. Shall we pray? Father, we thank you for your word today. We thank you for our nation. We thank you, Lord God, for the success you brought in our nation over the years. Thank you for your blessings and favor and grace upon us, Lord. We pray in Jesus' name that, God, you will turn our nation around. You will turn them back towards you, towards the altar of prayer, towards moral conduct and uprightness. We pray, God, that you will bring healing in our land, that our nation can be healed and restoration can take place. Thank you for doing it. We thank you, Lord God, as we celebrate our 60th independence anniversary, that the freedom that was purchased, the freedom that was brought through independence, will be experienced spiritually in the hearts and lives of your people. We thank you for doing it today. In Jesus' name, amen.
1: Thank you, Pastor, for sharing God's counsel on righteousness exalts a nation. We trust that this message has been a blessing to you. As usual, we encourage you to be both doers and hearers of God's word. Listeners, let us rise and build. Every citizen has a role. Nehemiah did not stand and complain about broken walls. He mobilized the people to rebuild them. Today, God is calling a generation of builders. Builders of peace, builders of unity, builders of justice, builders of integrity, builders of hope. Let us reject division and let us work together and let us rise together to build a nation worthy of future generations. This has brought us to the end of our broadcast. So on behalf of the Holiness Hour broadcast and our helpful operator, Mr. Roddy Beard, I am Natasha Rose Benjamin saying thank you for listening and wishing you and your loved ones a blessed week.

0: Our history tells us that pride, energy, excitement, fun, and most of all, a feeling of patriotism were the essential elements that guided the selection of our national anthem, Greenland of Guyana, heralding Guyana's thrust into independence 60 years ago. Was this love for country the propelling force, the base for the launch of our awesome, one-of-a-kind music? Was it excitement and the opportunity to showcase our literary and poetic skills? Whatever the reasons, Guyana has printed a rich signature on the music scene at home and abroad. On The Voice of Guyana, a panel explores answers to these questions and more under the topic, The State of Music in Guyana, an adventure through Guyana's musical chords, pre-independence and beyond. The moderator is Russell Lancaster and the panelists are Pandit Rabindranath Prasad, Simeon Ray Waran, singer-songwriter, Marlene Dewar, AA, musician and teacher, Bunny Alves of Signal Productions, singer-songwriter, and Dr. Ezzy Rockliffe, leader of the Yoruba Singers.
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1: Music has always played an important role in Ghana, and I know, looking back in my own life, I've always seen music, even as a youth, we were all forced to go to music lessons, whether you liked it or not. And we've always had in Ghana a very long tradition of music as a background to our life in so many different ways. But before we get started today on looking at how that has transpired over the years, I'd like to ask each of you to tell me a little bit about your own musical journey, what got you involved in music, and how has that evolved over the years? Starting with you, Pandit Ravi.
3: Thank you. Well, for me, music started at the Mandir level. I went to Mandir, and every Sunday morning, fortunately for me, one of the high school teachers was a musician, and he was at the Mandir. His name was Mr. Sogrim Samangaru. So he loved music, and he instilled that value in us, not at only at the Mandir level, but in school. He was the head of the school band, which you call the Republican School Band. So once you could play the music or commit yourself to music at the Mandir, you were attached to the school band. So there was a relationship between the school and the Mandir as such. Not only that, we had quite a lot of people around us who were ostads. We call them ostads. Like the person in Annandale where I lived, and I went to Annandale Secondary School, the ostad for Dolak was Mr. Ramdhani. He was a Caribbean. He held the medal for the Caribbean Best Dolat Prayer. Those who would have known Mr. Vincent Morgan was once in the police force. He was a recording artist, and he was from Annandale as well. They had quite a lot of people who were recording artists was contributing in Annandale with music. So I was inspired by them, the older folks, and I love music because to me it was very, very helpful, inspiring in such a way that it keeps you calm, cool, tranquil, and it allows you to express yourself in a way that is more modest and simple. So for me, it plays an integral part in my life. Having learned a little about music then, I entered into what you would call, in those days, they were orchestras, like the Vidyarthi Orchestra, Ramanand Dilmahar, Meritones, and so forth. So I started, as a young man, looking for some excitement apart from the spiritual thing. I went into the social domain and into Vidyarthi. I became one of their singers. And in those days, we were singing most of the filmy songs, so to speak. And I will tell you something, it was very difficult to sing filmy songs because we never had a tape recorder home. We had to listen to the radio, Mr. Ishri Singh, every week, playing film songs, whether from Apollo or overseas, Indian overseas. We had to listen to those songs. 5-6 consecutives, we could keep it in our heart with a pencil and paper, and then you go to Vidyarthi or original and sing, because there were no recording kind of equipment. So it was, while it was challenging, it was very, very, you know, it helps us also to strengthen our intellectual faculties, because mentally you have to equip yourself when you sit on the step with your pen and paper to listen Ishri Singh coming on or Ayub Muhammad coming on. So those days it was difficult, and so it was an achievement for us who entered in the music those days, because everything for us was a challenge. There were no song, no telephone, phone or gadget that you could go now and say, listen, I want Chupke Chupke, or I want Dhaka Dali, you get it right away. No, you wouldn't have that. So
1: yes,
3: it was
1: challenging.
3: And then sometimes we would sit together. I will sit and write the first verse. My brother will write the second verse. And so at the end of it, we'll capture the song. So it was very, very indeed interesting the way how we collected song. And then you don't want to waste that song. You put it into action. You practice it. Whether it's Muhammad Rafi, you put you blend your voice to Muhammad Rafi. Whether it's Mukesh and Mathur, you blend your voice to Mukesh. So that gives us now, as we enter into the music, the orchestral music, it starts to make you more competitive now. Who will be the better singer? So it leads to competition, and competition is very good. In the process of competition, there were no elimination. Whilst you're competing against each other, we can become more friendly in our relationship and so.
1: So
3: and
1: music really helped you to get a camaraderie, build a camaraderie with your fellow young people.
3: It did not only help me alone, but it was the prop of the social structure, so to speak. Music was the prop of the social structure in our days.
1: Thank you. Simeon, tell me a little bit about your... And we can call you the new kid on the block, right?
2: Yes.
1: Yeah, Simeon grew up in Surrey, if I remember.
2: No. I'm actually from a village called Pomona. Mm-hmm. It's actually not far from Surrey. It's about three villages from, or four from... Sorry.
1: Yeah.
2: I would say music has always been a part of me, and I always will say this. Reason why, my grandfather actually, he is a musician. Well, he's a pastor, and you know, my mom, she grew up in church, and so that's where it all came from. My grandfather, then it passed on to her. She was once a worship leader in church, and so growing up, you know, she would always sing to us to go to sleep, or you know, just be singing. She's doing laundry, she's cooking, she's singing. And at the age of 6, I had an injury, and so I spent most time with her. And so she would have helped to groom me in that way vocally. And yeah, since then I've been doing music in church, and professionally I've started in 2023.
1: And you were just crowned the Junior Calypso Monarch.
2: Yes.
1: How was that? How did that feel?
2: It was something that was long overdue, yeah.
1: Of course, we've got Marilyn Jure, who has been involved in music from her very birth, I think, because I remember going to your mother for music lessons, Mrs. Hunt.
4: Yes.
1: So tell me a little bit about where it started
4: for
1: you.
4: Well, as Russell, you just said, I grew up in a musical family. My grandmother was a music teacher. My mother was a music teacher, so there was music all around us. All of us played instruments. We grew up singing in choirs because my mom had choirs around her. She used to have singers coming in to play for them, and they sing. At 6, I started playing the piano. I did my first exam around 6. And from then, I went through all grades because in those days, you had to do the music examination at the Royal Schools of Music. And so through that, I learned to play the piano. And then I went to violin under Mr. Lunk. And then I went to the organ under Mr. Winslow Smith. And so that. And then after I joined the Princesville Orchestra, I played as a little girl. I was telling somebody the other day, I remember tripping up the platform at City Hall to play my violin as part of the orchestra. And that moved on to when I was having the National Symphony Orchestra, which I played in. And then from there, I went to training college after high school, I went into training college, the multilateral teachers training college, and music was my specialty. So I did music, and after there, I taught music in most of the schools in Georgetown. And then from there, I was sent to broadcast to schools to work as a music person there. And after that, I was sent to London to work with the BBC to do radio production, which I did. And I came back and worked with broadcast schools. And I teach. I have my own music school that I teach. So
1: you followed in your mother's footsteps.
4: Yes.
1: Bunny Alves, one of our stalwarts. Bunny, where did music start for you?
5: Well, I think like Mrs. Dior said, I was blessed into a family that had a very rich musical legacy. My dad was a singer-musician, composer. I had two elder brothers who were excellent singers, musicians, composers also. And so they were my mentors. They influenced me. I was in a home where music was happening constantly. And then it looked like suddenly the responsibility was placed upon me to carry on that rich legacy. And by the grace of God, I think I'm handling it pretty well.
1: Dr. Ezzy Rockliffe, I know you were recently conferred with an honorary doctorate by the University of Ghana for your work in music. Where did it all start for you?
6: Well, I came from a place called Perth Village, Michael. And I left there when I was 6.5 years old. But private home. But I understand my grandfather. He was like a village leader. His name is Proston Halley. H-A-L-L-E-Y. And he used to give concerts on the East Coast, Mikoni Velodrome, Mahaika. He used to give a lot of concerts. He used to join up with Madame Malindi and Lily Lute and all these people. So I don't know if I got a spring off from there. But at 7, I went to a cousin's house in Danrad Street, Newtown, and I picked up a small piano, and I started to play Black Eyed Mary. And she was amazed. She said, "Tore, you got to send this back to music school." I mean, what do you have the money? So didn't happen. But later on, I started playing jukebox. Duke of Earl jukebox from Kitty. I remember the name of Bertie. He had a jukebox. And then in Kitty, we joined the Young Socialist Movement and ASCRIA, African Society for Cultural Relations with Independent Africa. And some of the members had got to play guitar, Wilfred Lashley and Willard Brandt. They would come to the meeting. And before the meeting gets started, they play the guitar. Sam Robinson used to play a chair as the drummer. And then Brother Green donated a drum. And Jojo Felix came from nowhere, Davy, up at the market in community center, and he had a flute. And Eddie Small had a mouth organ. And everything just came together. That was the beginning of the Yoruba Singers. And in 1971, we were the Kitty Young Askrians. And in 1971, the 25th of May, we had a concert at the market. And a man named Brother Bertie Green said, "You should name yourself the Yoruba Singers." Because the early Yoruba people used to travel a lot. And we used to travel around the compounds of Askria throughout the country, Belladrum, Linden, then Amsterdam, wherever, go in and do concerts as the Kitty of Askrians. And on the 25th of May, 1971, which was African Liberation Day at the time, we started the Yoruba Singers. So that's an insight of what's taking place.
1: That's how music has influenced, I think, all of us. Yeah. You know, it's curious because when we look back over the last 60 years, we kind of see that music has always been integral. And yet, over the years, how we have appreciated, how we have tried to treat with music has changed. And there have been many reasons for this, I know. Marlon, I want to ask you to come back in here and talk a little bit about the music festivals and the part they played in pushing music forward since the 1950s. This is prior to independence.
4: Okay, the music festivals, they began in 1952. There was music going on before, but there was no way where persons could have gone and do express what they know on the various instruments. So the Music Teachers Association, they were in session, and there was Leonard Dolphin, Mrs. Carey, and Mr. Long, and Mrs. Long. And they decided to form the Music Teachers Association, which in turn got together with the ABRSM and the government of the day.
1: ABRSM being the Associated
4: Board of the Royal Schools of Music. And they started the British Guyana Music Festivals, in which they had various classes to accommodate everybody.
1: So when you say classes there, you don't mean teaching, you mean categories of
4: performances. Uh-huh. They started, you would have classes for the schools, singing classes, they would have vocal solos for the various ages of the children, and they would take part. And then in the evenings, they would hold the session for adults, where they have vocal solos, choirs, and then after a few years, they introduced steel bands to the festival. You have poetry classes, which would complement the music. At the end of each session or each class, there is a winner, and then those winners from the various classes would compete. For instance, all the piano classes, the winners would compete, and they would have the general person who would be the overall winner of all these piano classes or all the singing classes, all the vocal classes. And through that, we got a lot of our musicians that we have in Guyana. You have people like Ray Luck, who is a Guyanese concert pianist outside. He's worldwide. You had other people like Joan Jilks, who's one of our composers. She was in that. You had the Lunks, all the Lunks children, Joycelyn, who was the vice chancellor and lecturer at UG. When we got CariFest in 72, and they realized that all these countries came in with all these various things, and Guyana just had a few things. After CariFest, they decided they had to do something. And that's where GuyFest came in. GuyFest was organized to go in the regions, all 10 regions, and they would have sessions there. And at the end of the sessions there, all the performers who got excellence certificates would come to town and perform. And in that way, they were able to get persons from the various areas to hold their own music and cultural presentations. That was a result of GuyFest.
1: A question I want to ask. Yeah. Music teachers played an important role in getting children musically inclined. And this is outside of the school system. Yeah. What has happened over the years? Why has there been a depletion in music teaching? What really happened? What prompted that?
4: I think if I recall, when I was a child, every school had singing sessions, in which I remember on Friday afternoons between 1:30 to 2:30, everybody in school had to sing. The teachers in the school, not all of them were musicians, but there was a love for music, and they used to carry on singing. And I remember they used to have a thing at Globe Cinema where children from various schools. The schools, you send about 5 children from each school, and this was under Lynn Dalton and the Formed the Choir. But what happened over the years, all our musicians migrated, the teachers depleted. Right now, we just have a few teachers who are teaching, and so I think that is because there is an interest for children to learn music, but how many teachers we have to go? So, and within the schools, we don't have all those teachers available to do teaching in school. I think they're now trying to resuscitate that area. At CPCE, they have somebody doing music, trying to teach the teachers there. But in my day, as when I was being in training college, every teacher had to do music. Whether you're a specialist or not, you had to do the basics. You had to do the basic in singing so that when you go to school, you can able to teach your children to learn these national songs and other songs and so forth. And in that way, that's how the music festival and Guy Fester helped to do that.
1: Okay, thank you. Pandit Ravi, I want to ask a little bit about the Indian traditions. So music was slightly different in that tradition. Were there schools or teachers that specifically taught those to play the Indian instruments?
3: Well, in Indian schools, for example, you had the mandirs and the masjids. And those people who came from the older folks, indentured of talking mode, they were the one knew the tan or the rag ragni song. And I can remember very well, and on to today, I think if you were to look around for a person who will tell you which rag and which tan, I am the person. So they had ostads. So all of it was compulsory for us to attend the Hindi class. And for the Muslim children, they had to go to madrasa. And the ustad used to teach at the mandirs and at the madrasa. I learned from Ustad Ramdhani and all these great souls that passed away at mandirs. Whilst you are at the Hindi class, because Hindi was compulsory too for us, so you had to learn the swarlet, the vyanjan, and the alphabet, etc., to read Hindi. And they would have injected then the music. One of our teachers, the Hindi teacher, was a Christian person by the name of Teacher Bhuti Singh, an old man. He was a headmaster, and he was a musical person, had a strong musical background. So he would have thought, if you know this, in the olden days, my grandfather, who was a Pandit, used to read as it is the Sanskrit and the Hindi or Awadhi language as it is. But when Teacher Bhuti Singh came, and afterwards the same Chaupai came in songs. He put rhythm, melodies, and it's so it, and you start to learn it. It become easier to learn when it was sung than whether it was repeated. So, yes, we did have people teaching us. And I can remember very well attending these sessions, whether it was a class or whether it was a function. I know for sure there were songs that were sung 12 o'clock in the night, there was a special song, 4 o'clock in the morning, a special song. And every hour had a different rag. Every hour.
1: So tell me a little bit, what is a rag and what is a tan? Explain what those are.
3: Okay, for example, Malkosh is for if you have a problem with your heart problem, they would give you a Malkosh rag, a rhythm that you will sing. Mana tarapata. That goes with your heart. The song is in tune with your body, with your rhythm, with everything. So there were songs, you will listen to these songs. For example, if somebody died, there was a special thing for that. If there's an excited moment, there's a special a song for that. It deals with the occasion, the time, the feelings, the emotion. Everything, a song or a beat or a raga, is attached to the person.
1: So what you're saying is that the music was integrally part of your culture on a day-to-day basis.
3: Of course, it was our life. It has everything in Indian music in those days. was related to your body and yourself, was related to your mind, your brain, your body.
1: So it wasn't something separate, something you just did separately?
3: Absolutely not.
1: Which is more like Western music is more an aside from you. It's not integral to your day-to-day activity.
3: No, they will tell you if you're not well, sing a Malkosh. If you're not, they sing a Bihag, a Tilana, a Dandak, a Tumri.
1: So let me ask another question. Yeah. How has that tradition been passed on, and is it still being passed on?
3: I think it's depreciating, because technology would have played an important role in our development, of course. But when it comes to expressing one's feelings or be emotional or so, technology would have snatched that away. And so now it is easier to go into the, onto the gadget and get a song that I want to know. But it, while it is easier, it can help us to revive the tradition or the culture, the interest is not there, because we are not connected to our inner self, so to speak.
1: Mm-hmm. The culture is changing.
3: Yeah, because we are
1: generally,
3: not, we think we are something different than what we used to be.
0: On The Voice of Guyana, you are listening to a panel discussion on the topic, The State of Music in Guyana, an adventure through Guyana's musical chords, pre-independence and beyond. The moderator is Russell Lancaster, and the panelists are Pandit Rabindranath Prasad, Simeon Rerawan, singer-songwriter, Marlin Jewer, AA, musician and a teacher, Bunny Owls of Signal Productions, a singer-songwriter, and Dr. Essie Rockliffe, leader of the Yoruba Singers. The conversation continues, looking at the swinging big bands of the early days and the importance of charting a path to a financially successful musical career, eyeing the expected orange economy.
1: Essie, I want to ask you a question. I know that back in the day, especially in what I would call the popular music area, there were a lot of bands in Georgetown, even before you got established in the early 70s. Tell me a little bit about those bands and what brought them into place and how they functioned. What were the kinds of bands around?
6: Well, when I came in the scene, I come with like Combo 7, Rhythm Ears, Ted Stars, Dominators, Quirky SMGs, Mischievous Guys has just started, Sid and the Slickers. We had about 20 bands in town alone, plus you had Cannonball.
1: If I might just interject before you continue, how did these musicians get their training? Where did they get their training from to get into these bands?
6: Well, a lot of them, as Mrs. Joe was saying, a lot of them went to music school.
1: Ooh.
6: A lot of them went to music school and they branched off into various bands.
1: Ooh. And the bands that were there, what was their function? Where did they play?
6: Everywhere. Play everywhere. Mm-hmm. Parties, christening, weddings. And you, like Saturday nights, you might have 10, 12 band dance around the place. Who go in Barbies, who go in Boxer, who go in Golden Grove, who go in Mike. And that, in town alone, you might have 4 different venues. And they had nightclubs, Belvedere and Bamboo Garden and Rendezvous and all these places.
1: Mm-hmm.
6: So there was a marketplace as a musician to earn a living.
1: That's an interesting question you bring up there, this question of using music as a means to earn a living. Tell us a little bit about your experience in that regard with the Yoruba Singers.
6: We were attached to our square. When we branched off from a commercial band now, our first performance was $10 for the whole band. $10 at the Wigan Gum.
1: And how many people were in the band?
6: 13.
1: So that was less than a dollar a person.
6: Yeah, less than a dollar. And, well, we guys from Clap and people like the band as well. So, because we became different.
1: Yeah.
6: More acoustic than anything else, some percussion mm-hmm. and voices.
1: Mm-hmm.
6: Which was different to all the other bands.
1: Mm-hmm.
6: Right? They used to call me the goat skin band. Carver's goat skin drums and so on.
1: Mm-hmm.
6: So when we get some clap, we ask the manager for the nightclub. Neither is. I said, y'all getting big too fast. So, a Saturday morning, we went to a program called Kingsville.
1: This Radio was Demerara. Radio Demerara, yeah.
6: And we played, and by the time we finished, we get a phone call from the Pegasus. So send your manager down. You want to do some business. And they offer me $30 a night. From 10 to 30. And within 2 months, the race we started playing the cocktail lounge. And they raised us to $40 a night. So we used to play Wednesday and Friday. I used to fetch the drums from Cameroon just to save $2 with a taxi. And reach early.
1: So you walk in with the drums?
6: Walk with the drums from
1: Cameroon. Rather than pay the taxi.
6: Pegasus, because it was $2 a drop here. Mm-hmm. And $2 was a lot of money.
1: Mm-hmm. Out of $40 too is a lot.
6: Yeah. So people come and start hearing the group. So after we finish at 12, we go over to play or at another party and get a $40 or $50. But the band executive combo used to play in the Savannah Street, and they didn't come a Saturday night. So they invite us to play, and they give us $120. Mm-hmm. So 40 Friday, 40 Wednesday, and 120 is $200. And I go home and tell my mother said, don't let this walk a town. So I'm still here.
1: So you have used music throughout your life as your means of earning a living?
6: Well, no. I used to be a carpenter early. Mm-hmm. 14, I had to leave school. That's why I really love Forbes Burnham to get in free education. Because I couldn't pay the high school fee. It was $16 a term. And we couldn't afford it, so I had to come to school.
1: So at which point did the music become the central means of earning a living?
6: 1971, just after the concert. Mm-hmm. We got it.
1: Where was that concert?
6: Kitty Market.
1: Kitty
6: upstairs. Kitty Community Center used to call it.
1: Okay.
6: And we organized the biggest concert in Asprey at the time. We had over 400 people. And they had concerts all over across the country. And they never had 400 people. So we know the popularity was rising. Then we did something called Creativity 72. And a theater guild.
1: This was prior to Carafesta?
6: Yes. Before Carafesta. Mm-hmm. This is our first concert that we promoted and organized. Me and overseas Barrel did the road work, died about a year ago. And everybody was amazed at the sound and so on. We had Charles and Myra Hunter, caravan from the States. They performed on the concert too. And the reviews were wonderful. Then the same year we were invited to do Queen's College show. Every year they used to have a stage show at Queen's College. And we mashed the place down. Of course, the last song was Cricketer. And the whole place got crazy. So Bumpy Vino, who was a popular artist at the time, he used to do a Thursday night at Green Shrimpy, the name.
1: Yeah, Green Shrimpy.
6: The name Green, and the other one named Shrimpy.
1: Yeah.
6: So they're every Green Thursday Shrimp. Night. Green and through that show, we ended up, the show piloted us to go on a first trip to America. While we were organizing the trip, all the bands laughed at me. Then, yes, he's a madman. He could take any band to America. So when we landed, this later on in the 80s, coming first trip was 82. Mm-hmm. They laughed me to scorn. So I wasted time. We carried 22 people to America. A troop, a whole troop. Delma Lynch, Zarina Ali, Peggy Hazel,
5: Otis
6: Holder, Pat Thompson. You know, it was a big, those are people who used to be on the cast. Then we went on to Madison Square Garden on two occasions. The only guy in his group to play at Madison Square Garden.
1: Madison Square Garden.
6: Yeah, two times.
1: Amazing.
6: I got a standing ovation.
1: Amazing.
6: So our journey was very interesting. I did a show in Cuba at Vaidaro Festival. Jimmy Cliff Band, he and his band was there, and another group from Africa. When we finished playing, Jimmy Cliff come over to me and say, "I've been to Ghana several times, but I've never heard this sound." He said they had good bands, but I've never heard this sound. He said, "I predicted that this going to be the next international song from the Caribbean. It never happened because of what? Marketing. We had good talent in this country all the time, but we never had the relevant marketing skills to take us to the next level."
1: So the industry, it wasn't an industry, it was people performing without an industry structure.
6: Yeah. Vivian Lee tried, I must say. Vivian Lee.
1: Yeah,
6: Vivian Lee. He promotes Johnny Bradford coming. He made a good effort. Okay. And Cyril Shaw also.
1: Yeah, yeah.
6: Because Cyril Shaw is the man who took us to Trinidad at one time, along with Vic Green.
1: Bunny, you started singing very early on as a professional singer, and you're still doing it many, many years later. What was the trajectory like? How did you move from starting off in this field and deciding I'm going to make this something that I do professionally?
5: Well, actually, as I said earlier, my dad, my elder brother, they were singers, and so I was influenced by them. And I started off actually singing at a penny concert in school, St. Anne's Anglican School.
1: Where was that?
5: In Agricola. The headmaster was Mr. Alan Fenty. That was Alan Fenty's uncle.
1: Okay.
5: Right. And then the teachers recognized, say, you know, this guy has got some talent. And I started from there doing concert in the village at different places. And then at 14, I started doing it professionally. It has been 56 years now since I've been doing that. I mean, of course, I have graduated playing instruments.

0: you did not have so many genres of music to compete with. Now you have so many different genres, and so the divide is wider. Some people are focused on dancehall, some on soca, some on reggae, and you find as a result, old traditional genres like calypso and so, they are kind of dying a lot more because of newer. And then also, technology, even though it is good, it has done well, it has taken away, to a large extent, it has sufficed a need that is there, because it's difficult to have big bands now performing because the cost would be astronomical in terms of a promoter might not be able to do that. And so technology has come in. You have one-man bands now, and you have program music and all of that. So as a result, some of the traditional songs have suffered, you know. And I just want to add this in quickly, because I was privileged also to hear the Washboards Orchestra. That was a big band. At the time, they did not have electric instruments. Mm-hmm. And also the Luckies. In London, you had Fascinators, Jet Stars, and Cannonballs, and a number of other groups. You can't afford to do that now. There were times when you would have four top bands and a bottom house. You had Yoruba Singers, you had some Dimension, Cannonballs, Mischievous Guys. If you do that now, the promoter wouldn't make any money. So that's why, you know, people are opting for the one-man bands now, because it's much more affordable. So as a result of affordability, some of the traditional things that we used to do have suffered very, very badly.
1: I want to ask a question among all of us, so everybody gets a chance to kind of come in and give their thought. I want to talk a little bit about chutney music. And I'm going to start with you, Pandit. Chutney music obviously is a mixture, a blend of both English and Indian music into what I will call a new genre. How did that affect the traditional music that had been of an Indian background up until that point?
2: I want to say the last chutney singer was from Trinidad. I will consider Sundar Pupu as the person. But in his time, the lyrics was very good. It never transgresses the boundaries of decency. In modern chutney, you have the languages varies, it's different. It's not captivating, it's more excitement. And so you have all these kind of romantic words injected in the chutney song. So it's the music aspect of it, it's not refined anymore, right? It's lost its music value, but the words and the lyrics are there. But chutney music has contributed tremendously towards the, I would call it the slaughtering of traditional music. And I would consider that.
1: Your thoughts, Simeon, you haven't spoken for a little bit. What are your thoughts on how chutney, and I know you were singing calypso.
3: Yeah.
1: What, first of all, prompted you to get into calypso as opposed to any other genre?
3: Well, in 2023, I actually started singing professionally on the independence celebration that was held in Region 2. However, it was since then that my teachers actually found out that I could sing. They say I could sing. So it was approaching, I was in school then, so I was approaching the children MASH competitions. And it was around the time that one of the teachers approached me. She was like, you know, we want you to try this out. We want you to see, you know. Actually, no, they didn't even, if they wanted to try it. It was like, you need to sing this calypso, right? So it was like a whole new thing for me. Of course, the teachers, they would have, you know, been in it for some time. So they had this experience. So they, you know, helped to groom me and stuff in that way. Eventually, I represented the region. Well, the school, I got first position in region. And then I came to nationals. I got second. It was then that actually I didn't know about the national Calypso Monarch. But that is when I got aware about it. And I decided to try it out with my entry.

0: Your pressure bus pipe. I know, guys, it's already. We love those kind of things, right? So, and in Calypso, I think you get to tell a story whereby, you know, it put persons in a place whereby they have to really listen and think, because, you know, it has that double meaning. So, I feel, and I would say that Calypso, it was something that actually, I would say, it helps me to. Well, I just feel connected to it, rather. I wasn't like, it wasn't something like, when I started singing, it wasn't like something strange, but it just felt naturally. And like Mr. Alves would have said, Mr. Bonnie would have said, it's something that's dying because of other music and cultures. Some persons tend not to invest more in it. But yeah, I just feel privileged being, you know, that voice. Like other voices, like Little Canary, etc., to, you know, help preserve this part of the culture.
1: And what do you think of chutney music?
0: I think it's amazing. It's an interesting genre. I actually have intentions to try it out. I've tried. I came from a Christian background, rather, so the songs and the music is all different. It's new to me, rather. So I've tried reggae, I've tried calypso, I've tried soca last year. It was my second time singing soca, and I want to try chutney.
2: Just a minute.
1: Yes,
2: when the chutney I'm talking about, those very songs that Sundar Popo would have sung, if you listen to the professional people, they did it back, Kanchan and Babla, the music itself speaks for itself. But I still love chutney music, but it has to be in a way where it must, it should send a message out there,
0: yeah,
2: to educate the mass while you're enjoying yourself, not to subscribe to the depreciation of human values.
1: What are your thoughts, Marlon, on chutney?
3: I mean, it's a new thing, a new genre in the music, but then I'm not happy about some of the
1: lyrics
3: mm-hmm. and so forth. I think probably when it was brought out earlier, you know, it was appreciative, but it's kind of going so.
2: I'm making a point here. Could you remember, if you were on radio for in the early days, there was a song, somebody composed it, I thought was if it was not Rangoli, it was Manianif in those days. And they used to make a song, Pandit Run, Till the Dhoti. And it was the president that day banned that song, yeah. Forbes Burnham. Ooh. He said, no, you cannot do that. Yeah. And there was a media watch. And when I've used the word already, when they transgressed the boundaries of decencies with lyric, yeah, they had what you call a media watch, will stop it immediately.
1: Yeah. Yeah. Ezzy, what are your thoughts on chutney?
4: But first of all, I there's a very controversial argument about chutney. The Trinidadians are claiming that they created chutney. They didn't. Chutney was created right here in Guyana. The Afrindi beat, Afrindi. And did you put the brother's name? Two brothers from the Indian musicians.
0: Mm-hmm.
4: They went to Terry Nelson's studio, and they first started with chutney. And then they went to Trinidad and carried to Trinidad, and Trinidad stole it.
2: I thought that the guys who did it were from Bath Settlement.
4: What the name again?
2: Nafrat Mangro, Mohit Mangro, they were two brothers who did chutney music too. Mm-hmm. They were recorded artists.
4: Yes.
1: So, what we've seen over this entire conversation is, one, culture is changing, the culture is changing. Technology has played an important role in that, but it has also, in a sense, depreciated what has happened before, and we are losing so much of it. So, what I want to wrap up with in today's panel discussion is, how do we move forward? What is needed from the ground up to keep our music traditions going and to rebuild what we've lost? while at the same time accommodating the changes that are happening around us. And I'll start with you, Marilyn.
3: I'm always advocating that we have to start in the schools. We have to begin there, and we have to train our children to be appreciative of music, to be able to learn to play an instrument. Even if it's a singing, your voice is an instrument. And you play and you learn to teach that. We need to have our teachers in the schools do music. I mean, they don't have to learn every hard thing, just the basics, and encourage the children to sing. And I find, too, that a lot of the children are singing out of tune. Mm-hmm. You listen to them singing and you can't figure out what is the melody at all. So I think that's where we have to start. And we gotta start from within the school system. We need to get our teachers prepared so that when they get into the schools, they do it.
1: I remember back in the day, the schools usually headed by a headmaster. Every headmaster used to play an instrument.
3: Yes, an instrument.
1: I mean, you had to become a headmaster.
3: Because
1: that was one of the key things.
3: All the headmasters I knew, Mr. Long, played, he was organist. Mr. Prophet, all of those persons were people. Mr. Fadi Lyos, he played an instrument and he was headmaster. And the junior teachers, they even if they didn't know something, they could have sung something. I remember my first introduction to Mozart was us doing that performance from Figaro as children. In school, and it wasn't done by professional musicians. It was done by the teachers, listening to the recordings and coming in and teach us to sing the songs. You know, so
1: that's where it's got to start.
3: Yeah,
1: you got to start right at the very bottom, getting children introduced to music from very early on. What are your thoughts on this, Pandit?
2: I supported the idea of reintroducing into the schools because there's. It will be a compulsory thing. It has to become. You will be guided there by a thing, and then you have a competitive class around the room. So it will all go well. It will definitely subscribe to the strengthening of the individual's contribution towards the outer society. So
3: may I add in too? We have people who are experts on various instruments. You don't have to play a piano, you don't have to play a violin, you can play a drum, you can play tambourine. All those are important.
2: I could remember very well one of my friends from Mahaika. He don't know to sing at all, as you're saying. He didn't have what you may call
1: ear sound.
2: But he is very, very good at an instrument. He will play for everybody he's singing for the past 40, 50 years, but he will never open his mouth.
1: Let me hear from you. What do you think we need to do now? What can be done to rebuild our musical structure?
4: We have to have a conscious examination of what music is to individuals or to people in general.
5: Yeah.
4: Yes, you will want to introduce it in school, but the chairman will want to know, let me look at Ezzy Rocklin, let me look at Buddy Adams. What have they achieved because of music? You're talking about materially now. I don't want to waste my time to play music and it can't give me anything. And that is extremely important. Therefore, we as a people, I'm talking about government now, should try and re-examine the musical landscape and how to market effectively so that people can gain if they put the time into music. If you be a lawyer, you will gain. If you be a mason, if you be a magistrate, a judge, or a doctor, yes, you know you can drive a car tomorrow, or you can do this. The musician must have that same privilege and right.
1: Great.
4: Look, there's a man, I always call his name, because I admire him so much, Edward Siaga. He was the minister of education and culture in Jamaica. And he, the whole music industry, he's responsible for reggae being so popular in the world because he had a vision and he went to the ghetto, pick up people. You are the musician, you are management, you are marketers, and lift the whole music industry to its height in Jamaica. And we should follow. Barbados produced Rihanna, who's half Guyanese.
1: So that's why we have right now the development of the orange economy, because that's exactly what it is about. Using the creative industries as a means to build financial structures that are lasting. Money, what are your thoughts? What do we need to do?
5: Well, I would say I agree with much of what has been said. But at the same time, I see a lot of challenges. Culture, our cultural behavior and practices have changed. In the olden days, an affluent person, a headmaster, I heard you guys say earlier, headmasters knew how to play because in every headmaster's house, there would be a piano. Or a postmaster's house, there was a piano. You don't have that kind of approach right now. And then there is so much distraction, you know, cell phones, technology. The people who we would market this kind of new approach to are not that interested. I mean, you would go out and you would see people on their phones all the time. It's difficult to get them not to look at their phones and to pay attention to what is being done. I'm not saying that it is gloom and doom, but it's going to be very challenging. And for us to really overcome these challenges, and like as he said, and I welcome the orange economy, because unless younger persons can see financial benefit from it, how can I benefit from this? Can I make this a career? They will not be very much interested. Even if they might come to the classes, they might not turn out to be excellent musicians or exponents of what we are talking about because they don't find it that attractive. But there needs to be a policy. As he spoke about Prime Minister Edward Siaga in terms of what he did to transform reggae music to what it is today. And I welcome the orange economy and I applaud the government for taking that initiative to have the orange economy so that musicians,
1: artists,
5: people who are involved in the arts generally could have a better chance of making an input, of making a living, and that will eventually transform itself to being a greater influence in our lives and maybe carry us back, maybe not exactly to where we were, but at least we could be headed back in that direction. And who can tell what can happen when we get there?
1: Thank you, Bunny. I'll use Simeon as the wrapper, the young voice. You're the one that's going to be taking all of this forward. So what do you think is needed, in your estimation, to make this happen?
6: For me, I think as young people, what we must start with and what we need to start with is self-discipline. Yes, like Mr. Alves and Ezra Rockliffe have mentioned earlier, and even yourself, there is now the orange economy that is going to be introduced by the government very soon. So I think the resources are there, but it all starts with self-discipline. Technology is there, the use of AI, but it's how we use it, of course, the right way. And of course, discipline must be the key. So yeah, it starts with discipline and the need for wanting.
7: 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moderator Russell Lancaster and panelist Pandit Rabindranath Prasad, Simeon Rewaran, singer-songwriter, Marlon Jure, AA, musician and teacher, Bonnie Alves of Signal Productions, singer-songwriter, 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
1: Welcome to Church Calling.

Good evening, and thank you very much for joining us as we end this day saying evening prayer. Today is the Feast of Pentecost. We also know it as Whitsunday. It's the Sunday on which we looked forward to the promise made by Jesus when he said, "I go away, but I will not leave you comfortless." Some translations talk about orphaned. And so we rejoice that the Holy Spirit comes to us on this day and even after. So let's sing along the hymn, "Come Thou Holy Spirit, Come."

0: join me as we say together, O gracious light. O gracious light, pure brightness of the ever-living Father in heaven, O Jesus Christ, holy and blessed, now as we come to the setting of the sun, and our eyes behold the vesper light, we sing your praises, O God, Father, Son, and Holy Spirit. You are worthy at all times to be praised by happy voices. O Son of God, O Giver of life, and to be glorified through all the worlds. Mrs. Adele Minty is the president of the Mothers Union, and she will now have a message for us.
1: Good afternoon to all listeners. I am Adele Minty, diocesan president of the Mothers Union Diocese of Guyana. It is a joy and privilege to share with you today as Mothers Union in the Diocese of Guyana, Suriname, and Cayenne prepares to celebrate its 100th anniversary. This is indeed a momentous occasion as we give thanks to Almighty God for 100 years of faithful service, Christian witness, family support, and community outreach. The Mothers Union is a worldwide Christian organization with branches across the world. Its aim is to advance the Christian faith through its focus on marriage, family life, parenting, and service to others. Here in Guyana, the Mothers Union has played an important role in the life of the church and the wider society. The first Mothers Union branch in the Diocese of Guyana was established on May 26, 1926, at All Saints Anglican Church in New Amsterdam by Mistress Maud Jones, wife of an English priest who served as rector of All Saints. In the 1980s, the Mothers Union became concerned about the struggles of young single mothers and reports of child neglect. As a result, in January 1982, the first Mothers Union Daycare Center for Babies and Toddlers was established in Queenstown. Later, the Border Day Care Center was also established, further expanding the Mothers Union's commitment to caring for children and supporting families. As the Mothers Union moved into the 21st century, new programs and outreach activities were introduced. One important initiative was the parenting program, introduced to Guyana in 2005. Which continues to support parents and families by helping them build stronger homes and healthier relationships. Over the years, members of the Mothers Union have undertaken many meaningful projects, including feeding programs, care for the elderly, medical outreaches, youth workshops, and other community-based initiatives. The Mothers Union also worked closely with the Ministry of Human Services in the fight against domestic violence and participated in the annual 16 Days of Activism. As we celebrate this 100th anniversary, we remember with gratitude the past presidents, Mothers Union workers, regional officers, branch leaders, members, clergy, and supporters who have contributed to the work over the years. Their dedication, sacrifice, and commitment have helped to shape the organization into what it is today. To mark this special anniversary, Mothers Union has planned various activities, including a church service, seminars for young people, tree planting, a cocktail evening, and other meaningful events. These activities are not only celebrations, but also reminders of our continued mission to serve families, strengthen communities, and uphold Christian values. In closing, I extend special thanks to our Bishop, the Right Reverend Charles Davison, all clergy, past presidents, officers, members and supporters of the Mothers Union for their continued guidance, prayers, and encouragement. May this 100th anniversary inspire us to continue the work with renewed faith, love, and dedication. May God continue to bless the Mothers Union, our diocese, our families, and our beloved country. Thank you, and may you all have a blessed evening.
0: I will encourage you, if you can, attend the service at the Pro-Cathedral of All Saints in New Amsterdam, beginning at 10:30 a.m. on Independence Day. It's a holiday, so I hope many of us will attend the service. We now say together the Magnificat, the Song of Mary. My soul proclaims the greatness of the Lord. My spirit rejoices in you, O God, my Savior. For you have looked with favor on your lowly servant. From this day all generations will call me blessed. You, the Almighty, have done great things for me, and holy is your name. You have mercy on those who fear you, from generation to generation. You have shown strength with your arm, and scattered the proud in their conceit, casting down the mighty from their thrones, and lifting up the lowly. You have filled the hungry with good things, and the rich you have sent away empty. You have come to the help of your servant Israel, for you have remembered your promise of mercy, the promise made to our forebears, to Abraham and his children forever. Glory to the Father, and to the Son, and to the Holy Spirit, as it was in the beginning, is now, and shall be forever. Amen. Let us together say the Apostles' Creed. I believe in God, the Father Almighty, Creator of heaven and earth. I believe in Jesus Christ, his only Son, our Lord. He was conceived by the power of the Holy Spirit and born of the Virgin Mary. He suffered under Pontius Pilate, was crucified, died, and was buried. He descended to the dead. On the third day he rose again. He ascended into heaven and is seated at the right hand of the Father. He will come again to judge the living and the dead. I believe in the Holy Spirit, the Holy Catholic Church, the communion of saints, the forgiveness of sins, the resurrection of the body, and the life everlasting. Amen. We pray the Lord's Prayer together. Our Father in heaven, hallowed be your name. Your kingdom come. Your will be done on earth as in heaven. Give us today our daily bread. Forgive us our sins as we forgive those who sin against us. Save us from the time of trial and deliver us from evil. For the kingdom, the power, and the glory are yours, now and forever. Amen. The suffrages. Lord, reveal your love among us,
2: that we may know the joy of your salvation.
0: Grant peace within and among all nations,
2: and teach our leaders wisdom.
0: Endow your church with faithfulness,
2: and her servants with knowledge and true godliness.
0: Defend, O Lord, the rights of the poor and the oppressed,
2: that your justice may be known among all people.
0: Lord, renew your spirit within us,
2: that in us and through us your will may be done.
0: Let us pray. Almighty God, on this day you open the way of eternal life to every race and nation by the promised gift of your Holy Spirit. Shed abroad this gift through the world by the preaching of the gospel, that it may reach to the ends of the earth. Through Jesus Christ our Lord, who lives and reigns with you in the unity of the Holy Spirit, one God, now and forever. Amen. We now sing the hymn, O Let the Power Fall on Me, My Lord.

Now for some notices. Please remember that all churches are expected to celebrate on May the 24th our 60th anniversary of independence as a nation. Please also remember that on May the 31st, Synod will have its opening service at the Cathedral at 4:30 p.m. and sessions at DYC on the Monday beginning at 8. May God bless us and keep us. May the Lord make his face to shine upon us and be gracious unto us. We now sing as proud Guyanese, my native land.

0: The holy and the patwa, with the tikke karasuka in my home. The arrow and the patwa.
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3: The news. 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
1: Good evening. Happy independence to all Guyana. What's the news at this time? I'm Jaideo Dudnod. President Dr. Irfan Ali says Guyana's 60th independence anniversary should inspire greater faith, unity, and gratitude among citizens. Speaking at the Thanksgiving and Cultural Service at the Better Hope Assembly of God Church this morning, the president said Guyana's progress and prosperity must remain grounded in faith and national unity.
4: Development alone cannot save a nation. Wealth alone cannot unite a people. Infrastructure alone cannot build a society. A nation must also possess moral strength, spiritual value, and compassion for one another. Independence is not merely political freedom. True independence also requires spiritual maturity, national unity, and social responsibility. We must therefore strive to build a Guyana where justice prevails, where unity triumphs over division, and where love for country rises above selfishness and greed.
1: Dr. Ali reminded worshippers that despite challenges throughout the country's history, God's guidance has helped sustain the nation.
4: As Guyana celebrates 60 years of independence, it is only fitting that we pause to give thanks and praise for this long journey as a nation. 60 years is evidence of endurance. It is proof that through trials and triumphs, God has sustained this land and its people.
1: The president said true nation building depends not only on economic development, but also on moral strength, spiritual values, and love for one another. The service formed part of activities marking Guyana's 60th independence anniversary and included prayers, cultural performances, and messages of thanksgiving. Police are investigating a robbery on the arms which occurred on Saturday at around 18 hours 2 at Nelson Mandela Avenue on Hibiscus Street, West Ramville, Georgetown. The victim, a 46-year-old welder from Plantation Farm, East Bank, Demerara, was reportedly attacked while standing in front of a shop. Investigations reveal that two suspects on a black Honda XR motorcycle approached from a northern direction and a pillion rider dismounted and attempted to snatch a gold chain from the victim. A scuffle ensued, during which two gunshots were reportedly discharged in the air. The suspect subsequently escaped with the chain, valued at approximately $500,000, heading east along Nelson Mandela Avenue. Police processed the scene and recovered two 9mm spent shells, while CCTV footage from the area is being reviewed. No arrests have been made and investigations are ongoing. Residents of Vigilance on the east coast of Demerara could soon see improvements to drainage in their community following a visit on Saturday by Minister within the Ministry of Public Works, Madanlal Ramraj. During the outreach, residents raised concerns about drainage and water runoff affecting the area. In response, Minister Ramraj committed to improving drainage through the construction of concrete slip drains to better channel water from roadways into nearby drainage canals. The minister said the visit reflects the government's proactive approach to governance, noting that the administration is focused on addressing issues before they become major problems for residents. According to Minister Ramraj, the government remains committed to ensuring safer, clean and more resilient communities through small but important infrastructure upgrades. The initiative formed part of the government's ongoing efforts to engage communities directly and implement practical solutions aimed at improving infrastructure and the daily lives of citizens. The government is continuing its efforts to strengthen Guyana's judicial system, with additional judicial appointments expected as part of a broader strategy to reduce case backlogs and improve court efficiency. Attorney General and Minister of Legal Affairs Anil Nandalal disclosed during the most recent hearing of his issues in a news program while responding to concerns about delays in the hearing of cases. Minister Nandalal said significant progress has already been made at the Court of Appeal through the appointment of additional judges and the expansion of the court's operations. According to the Attorney General, the increased judicial capacity has enabled the Court of Appeal to handle a larger volume of matters, with hearings now taking place in two courtrooms. And internationally, at least 20 people have been killed and 70 others injured in an explosion targeting a train transporting military personnel in Pakistan. The blast occurred while the train was traveling through Chaman Patak station in Quetta, the capital of the Western Balochistan region, this morning. Railway officials said three coaches and the engine were derailed while two were overturned. The shuttle service had primarily been transporting service personnel and their families who had been returning from home for Eid. The Balochistan Liberation Army separatist group claimed responsibility for the attack, saying it was a suicide bombing. Pakistani officials have not yet confirmed this. That's the end of the news.
3: This has been the news, featuring the personalities, issues, and events that made the news in Guyana, the Caribbean, and around the world. The news was compiled and edited in the newsroom of the National Communications Network.

With your sports customer, Cully Moore. A Johnny Cutting of Kaichortak Racing team captured the overall elite title when the National Sports Commission and the Ministry of Culture, Youth and Sports three-stage cycle road race concluded on Sunday as part of Ghana's 60th independence celebrations. Cutting produced strong performances across all three stages to secure the championship, while Alexander Leong finished second overall and also won the junior category. Mark Lewis placed third in the elite division. In the female category, Denise Jeffrey rode to victory, while Justin Ten Pau impressed in the juvenile division. The annual event attracted some of Ghana's top cyclists and featured a challenging final stage ending at the Cliff Anson Sports Hall. Captain of the Ghana Harpy Eagles, Tevin Imlach, has pointed to three factors he says are behind the team's defeat to Trinidad and Tobago Red Force in the final of the West Indies Championship. The Harpy Eagles suffered a 140

0: complacent in that aspect of the game, at that part of the game. So we had some decisions that didn't necessarily go our way. Felt like, you know, there were some caught behind decisions that the umpires, to be fair to them, is very windy, so they probably didn't hear it.
1: Imlach says poor weather conditions in Ghana leading up to the final disrupted the Harpy Eagles' preparation and limited the team's ability to train properly.
0: Importance of preparation. We struggled in that regard this year. Started the season 2 weeks prior to coming to this tournament, no preparation because of the weather. So it continues to be a struggle for us in Ghana. You know, the weather is not always the best for cricket, but yeah, I mean, we did some good things as well. You know, we had some good performances. Guru Kishmoot, he was obviously a standout for us. Kimo Paul, throughout with the ball and with the bat, was also brilliant for us.
1: Head coach of West Indies, Darren Sammy, says the tour in Sri Lanka team will bring their A game to the Caribbean in the upcoming series, bowling off on June 3 at Sabina Park. The tour will feature 3 one-day internationals, 3 T20 internationals, and 2 test matches. According to Sammy, it's paramount the West Indies stay focused.
2: We will need an all-round performance to beat Sri Lanka. You know, I think they're in the top 5 ranked team in one-day cricket. But our main focus, honestly, our plan is looking at the ODIs. We already have the qualifications for the T20 World Cup in Australia 2028. So all our efforts is geared towards making sure we defend our home soil. You know, those 8 ODIs we have on home soil this year, we got to make all 8 count.
1: Sri Lanka are ranked 6th in ODIs, while the West Indies are listed at 10th. Sammy says the West Indies should use home conditions to their advantage.
2: Sri Lanka is coming to the Caribbean, similar conditions to what they will probably have in Sri Lanka, but we're trying to use our home advantage. The fans will come out and support in Jamaica, but yeah, we got to bring our A game against Sri Lanka. So that means all aspects. That's why we have this camp to fine-tune some of these guys who just finished the 4-day tournament, to fine-tune them and hopefully the experience. But the ODI game at home, we've made home a fortress for us over the last 3 years at home. We normally defend our home team.
1: The collaboration between the Caribbean Association of National Olympic Committees, CANOC, and the University of West Indies have taken another major step toward strengthening sport development in the Caribbean. The latest development came recently when CANOC President Keith Joseph delivered a presentation to the retreat of the Faculty of Sport at the University of West Indies Sports Academy in St. Augustine, Trinidad and Tobago, under the leadership of newly appointed Dean Dr. Roy McCree. The presentation focused on plans for establishment of a Caribbean Olympic Studies and Research Center, which would be recognized by the International Olympic Committee and integrated into the Global Olympic Studies and Research Center network. The initiative builds on years of collaboration between CANOC and UE. In 2012, CANOC hosted a workshop in Jamaica promoting physical education and sport as pillars of sustainable Caribbean development. That vision expanded in 2023, when UWE Faculty of Sport Dean Dr. Akshay Mansingh and Keith Joseph signed a Protocol of Cooperation Agreement during the 21st CANOC General Assembly in Barbados. The agreement established the collaboration in areas including sport education, Olympic values, athlete safeguarding, women in sport, high performance, and community sport development. CANOC says the proposed research center would strengthen the Caribbean's scientific and professional approach to sport through research, publication, training, and continuing education, while deepening regional unity and development through sport. And that's sport to the moment.

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0: This is the Voice of Ghana. It is 18 hours 15. When the trumpet
1: of the march has sounded, we now present the Lord's Challenge, our weekly quarter-hour broadcast, bringing God's invitation to people everywhere. This is an international broadcasting ministry which is being used of God to bring blessings to many people. Joshua Daniel, who will be speaking in a moment, urges you to stay tuned and listen to the Lord's Challenge, and to reach out and touch the loving Savior.
2: You know, folks, we have considered hunger for righteousness, hunger for various things. Now, we did not deal with what the end of this prayer produced. What was the real outcome? If you turn to Exodus 33rd chapter and the 18th verse, and he said, I beseech you, show me your glory. And what did God say? And he said, I will make all my goodness pass before you, and I will proclaim the name of the Lord before you, and I will be gracious to whom I will be gracious, and will show mercy on whom I will show mercy. And he said, thou canst not see my face, for there shall no man see me and live. 21st verse, and the Lord said, behold, there is a place by me, and thou shalt stand upon a rock. And it shall come to pass that while my glory passeth by, that I will put you in a cleft of the rock, and I will cover you with my hand while I pass by. I will take away my hand, and thou shalt see my back parts, but my face shall not be seen. You know, there was a time when President Roosevelt was very concerned about the journey that Mr. Winston Churchill was going to make in order to see him. And Mr. Churchill cabled John 14:1-4. Can you imagine something like that these days? Let not your heart be troubled. Believe in God. Believe also in me. In my Father's house are many mansions. And if it were not so, I would have told you. I go to prepare a place for you. And then I will come again and receive you unto myself, that where I am, there you may be also. Security. Show me your glory. And the Lord said, I have a place by me. I have a place by me. Naturally, a number of you here may not have encountered some of the adverse situations which I have to continually face, where there is a real danger to life. But it is in circumstances like that we prove our faith. Is it just an airy fairy thing up in the sky which does not operate when danger threatens and death seems imminent? My dear friends, the Lord said to Moses, hey, I have a place by me, and moreover, I'll hide you in the cleft of a rock, so that when I pass by, you will be able to see something of me. And as the Lord passed by, he was to come up to the mountains to meet the Lord. 34th chapter, 2nd verse. Be ready in the morning and come up in the morning unto Mount Sinai, and present yourself there to me in the top of the mount. No man shall come up with you, neither let any man be seen throughout all the mount, neither let the flocks nor herds feed before that mount. And he hewed two tables of stone like unto the first. Moses rose up early in the morning and went up unto Mount Sinai, as the Lord had commanded him, and took in his hand the two tables of stone. And the Lord descended in the cloud, and stood with him there and proclaimed the name of the Lord. My dear friends, when I look at some of these things which Moses saw, Joshua accomplished, I say, why has our faith become so small, so static? When you think of a power which is not really a power, but has the semblance of power, we say, hey, that's only a paper tiger. There's nothing to fear about that. You know, it is amazing. When I first started preaching in Europe as a very young man, there was quite a stir and surprise that I would take the things of the Bible just as they are and present them and say, this is true, I know it, because I have experienced these things. And the reaction of people was very positive, let me tell you, because they were fed up with a two-dimensional God. That's all the kind of God they knew. Somebody, a big cathedral, beautiful paintings, turned almost into a show place or a museum where tourists just went and gawked and gazed. But there was nothing to it. And everybody seemed to think they had written off Christianity as such. It's only some people who are soft in the head who go to church and believe these things. We have signs. My dear friends, I advise you to go to an AIDS ward or go amongst people who are suffering with AIDS. Look at their faces. Look at the hopelessness, the gloom and the doom written upon their brows. And has science found the answer? The frantic research that is being made in many fields today. God bless the researchers. I want them to do well. You know, it is all in the stage of conjecture. The way science is going today, nobody can predict if they are going to produce some Frankensteins, some terrible monsters in the days ahead. You know, Hitler thought of the master race, and he tried to kill off all the people who, in any sense, were mentally retarded, or he thought were a drag upon society. He wanted a master race. We are destined to rule the world. And so saying, he mated some of the huge and strong people of both sexes, and continued various experiments. And there is no real full record of the atrocities that were committed in the name of scientific research. But where are we today? Medical hospitals seem to be, and medical services seem to be breaking down. Now, this is surely a time when we ought to show forth the reality of our Lord Jesus Christ. You know, it is said, I can't give you the exact number, but it's an enormous number of people who cannot go to hospital in America because they do not have insurance. They can't afford the insurance. Medical insurance has skyrocketed, and therefore they can't afford the insurance. And so, well, if there is an emergency, the hospitals are instructed to receive them. But for all other purposes, they can't go to a hospital. And that's for a number of million, whether it is 30 million now, I can't say exactly, but somewhere around that. And the number is continually increasing. Now, when we have the God of love and the God of power, and we simply are disinclined to put forth any effort to take hold of him and make him available to the people around us. What does that indicate? That indicates a kind of deadness, a woodenness in your soul. You know, my dear friends, your Bible study should be accompanied with a great stirring in your heart. You cannot read these words of truth, the scripture of truth, without being sanctified, without being cleaned up inside. You can't do that. That's Bible study. As you meditate or study the Word of God, you're cleansed. Sanctify them through thy truth. Thy Word is truth. That's the prayer of our Lord Jesus. I know that many of you possibly study, read your Bible every day. Sometimes children also do so as a duty. But you know, when I read the Bible, I do it for my cleansing. When I study the Bible, I just want to be lifted closer to God, because the Word of God really hits me hard. Mark you, friends, here the Lord is declaring his name. The Lord passed by, 6th verse, 34th chapter of Exodus. And the Lord passed by before him and proclaimed, the Lord God, merciful and gracious. As you know, we have always called him Lord, Lord. And what did the Lord Jesus Christ say? Not everyone that calleth me, saith to me, Lord, Lord, will enter into the kingdom of heaven. Matthew 7 and verse 21. But he that doeth the will of my Father, which is in heaven. He that doeth the will of my Father, which is in heaven. Let us pray. Let us tell God, Lord, forgive every sin committed knowingly, deliberately. You are the God that will by no means clear the guilty. You want confession, you want repentance. And today, we see very little of it in what are known as pretty good churches. O God of all goodness and truth, forgive us. Help us to be real. We ask this in Jesus' almighty name.
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It is 18 hours 30.

0: There are moments in the life of a nation when you pause. Not because time has stopped, but because what we are seeing feels almost unreal. As one stands here today, in a Guyana that is 60 years into its journey as an independent nation, a Guyana that is moving swiftly, almost breathlessly, through a period of transformation that not so long ago would have felt like a distant dream.
1: Guyana is building, Guyana is rising, Guyana is becoming. And yet, as all of this unfolds before my eyes, there's a quiet pull, a lingering pause within me. Because I'm not only seeing what's here, I can also vividly remember what was.
0: On May 26, 1966, the Union Jack, a flag that flew over British Guyana, a flag that represented ownership by our colonial masters, a flag that represented the rule of the mighty British Empire, was lowered, signaling the birth of a new nation, the Cooperative Republic of Guyana, with its own identity through its own flag, the Golden Arrowhead, fluttering proudly as it was raised for the first time. Amidst the rapturous screams, the pride of a new nation was hoisted with every draw of the rope as the golden arrowhead with its five distinct colors ascended. It was day one, year one of a new journey, breaking the shackles of colonialism and unlocking a newfound hard-fought freedom of independence.

0: Ghana's journey over the past 60 years was never easy. There were periods of struggle, of oppression, of deprivation, through the absence of basic food items, and by moments when progress seemed beyond reach. There were years when the nation was forced to endure, when infrastructure crumbled, when the systems failed, and when our people wondered if our much-touted vast potential would ever be realized. Even with a plethora of images from the new and ongoing development, memories refuse to stand aside. It returns insistently, carrying images of a different time, when the landscape told another story. That story is about a time, not so long ago, when the rapid development would have been unimaginable. A story of a time when the road ahead was very uncertain, when communities were separated not just by distance, but by access. A story of when impassable roads tested patience and endurance, leading to isolation in many areas and many journeys uncertain. A story of when ferries were lifeline yet fragile and inconsistent. A story of when the floating Demerara Harbor Bridge was consistently out of service. A story of when hospitals could not deliver on their purpose as the healthcare system collapsed, negatively impacting the provision of basic services. A story of when schools struggled to impart the curriculum as the education system was in tatters with chronic shortage of teachers and supplies. A story of when power outages were rampant due to inadequate generation capacity and lack of resources. A story of when opportunity was non-existent. A story of a time when the impact on the populace was dreadful, with widespread despondency. A story of the many who left to seek better life, leading to a consistent brain drain, an infamous feature of that period. A story of possibilities that felt just beyond reach. For those who endured that period, what is seen today is not just progress. It feels like moments which could not have been realized. Moments we could have only dared to imagine. That was not imagination. That was not distant history. That was our reality. A reality we knew, lived, understood all too well. And yet, there is still that feeling, that deep sense of disbelief that Guyana today is not the Guyana we knew.
1: And now standing here as I watch a nation redefine itself in real time, there's a feeling I can't quite escape. It's not doubt, it's not disbelief in progress itself, but a quiet, almost surreal awareness that what once seemed improbable has now become real. And so, as I look around, I ask myself a simple question that many here and those who visit repeat. Is this truly the same country? Is this Guyana?

0: What you're witnessing is not just development. It's not just progress measured in miles of roads or heights of buildings. It's something deeper, something more profound. It is the fulfillment of a dream that was birthed even before independence, when hope was abundant, when resources were few, when vision was clear, but the path was uncertain. In the midst of all that uncertainty, our vast potential was never questioned. But through it all, there was something that never diminished. The belief that one day our true potential would be unleashed. And today, we are witnessing the fulfillment of our potential across the 83,000 square miles of our beloved motherland. Guyana is now rapidly evolving before our eyes. The hinterland is being connected to the coast. Communities that were once separated are now linked. A nation that was once defined by limitations is now driven by limitless possibilities. Opportunities which once didn't exist now abound. Where Guyana is in 2026, it's not just an anticipated chapter in our history. It is a turning point. Some would even say a time that was ordained.
1: And so, as we mark 60 years of independence, we do not just celebrate how far we have come. We stand almost in awe, dripping with pride of what we have become. 60 years ago, this nation stood on the threshold of possibility. A young Guyana, rich in spirit, abundant in promise, bursting with potential, yet burdened by the weight of its inability to prosper. Independence was not the end of a journey. It was the start of one.
0: Through trials, through setbacks, the nation pressed on, step by step, bridge by bridge, dream by dream. There was something unshakable, a resilience rooted deep in the land, a people shaped by sacrifice, descendants of those who came from far shores, who endured, who built, who believed. Time brought change. Roads stretched further. Communities grew closer. Institutions strengthened. And today, that journey stands transformed. Across coastland and hinterland, a new Guyana has arisen, propelled by bold and visionary leadership at a defining moment in its history. At the helm, during this 60th anniversary of independence, President Dr. Mohamed Irfan Ali has charted a course that is not only ambitious, but deliberate. A vision that does not simply respond to the present, but actively shapes the future. Under his leadership, modernization has moved from aspiration to action. Infrastructure is no longer just expanding, it's being reimagined. Systems are being strengthened through innovation. Governance enhanced by technology. Public services transform through digital access and efficiency. From classrooms embracing digital learning to healthcare systems integrated telemedicine through advanced technologies, to communities being more connected than ever before, the architecture of a modern nation is being built with intention.
2: This is transformation, not by chance, but by design. A leadership that recognizes potential and moves decisively to unlock it. And so, a journey that began with hope has now found a new momentum in vision. A nation once defined by its challenges, now defined by its possibilities.
0: Over the past 60 years, the physical and social landscape of Guyana has been reshaped in ways both visible and deeply felt. Where once crossings were uncertain and journeys prolonged, the construction of the Demerara River bridges, old and new, and the Burbies River Bridge redefined connection. Highways now carve pathways across the coastland, while community roads reach into villages, linking people, commerce, and opportunities in ways once unimaginable. A nation's progress is often measured in how it serves its people. And here too, transformation is evident. Across Guyana, transformation is perhaps most visible where life begins. At home, the housing sector has expanded with purpose and skill, opening doors to thousands of families and reshaping communities across the country. What was once a distant aspiration for many is now a tangible reality. Modern homes, planned developments, access to essential services, fostering dignity, stability, and a renewed sense of belonging. These are not just structures of concrete and steel. They are foundations upon which futures are built, the building of wealth and the advancement of lives through collateral. At the same time, critical pillars of national life, health and education, are being strengthened with intent. Healthcare is advancing beyond capacity to capability, with improved facilities, expanded services, and the integration of modern technologies, bringing quality care closer to communities. In education, classrooms are evolving into spaces of innovation, equipping a new generation with the tools to compete, create, and lead in a rapidly changing world. Beyond the coast, the hinterland, once distant and difficult to access, has been brought closer through deliberate initiatives, including the development of new airstrips and improved transportation networks, opening doors to inclusion and growth. Economic life has evolved alongside infrastructure. The banking sector has expanded, with branches reaching more communities and supporting enterprises at every level. An enabling environment has taken root, where owning a home, acquiring a vehicle, and starting a business is no longer for the privileged few, but now a routine for Guyanese people. Shopping landscapes tell their own story. Where there were once restrictions, even bans on basic food items, today, supermarkets and mini-marts across Guyana are fully stocked, offering both local and imported goods in abundance. Shopping centers and malls have emerged, reflecting not just consumption, but confidence. And with this growth comes movement. The roads are alive with vehicles, symbols of progress, mobility, and personal advancement. Families are rising, communities are evolving, a people is elevating itself. Even the system that safeguard and serve the nation has advanced. The security sector has been strengthened through retooling and training, becoming more responsive, more capable. Public services, once marked by long waits and complexity, have been modernized, making it easier to obtain essential documents like passports and birth certificates, restoring efficiency and dignity to everyday processes. There was a time when Guyana was known to the world for a tragedy, the Jonestown Massacre. A moment that cast a long and painful shadow over the nation's identity. But this is no longer the story that defines this nation.
1: Today, Guyana is known for something entirely different, a destination for investment, a beacon of opportunity, a nation now recognized as one of the fastest growing economies in the world. This is the arc of a country that has endured, evolved, and emerged from limitation to expansion, from uncertainty to confidence, from being defined by a moment to defining its own future. This is not just change. This is transformation, lived, visible, and undeniable.
0: A transformation driven by vision, powered by resilience, and sustained by a people who never stopped believing. And these transformations take hold at home. Guyana is steadily redefining its place on the global stage. Once overlooked, it is now a country being closely watched, an emerging destination for investment, land of opportunity, a gateway for exploration. Its natural beauty, cultural richness, and growing infrastructure are drawing visitors from across the world, while its economic momentum is attracting confidence from international partners. Perhaps more telling of all is the quiet return. Guyanese who once left in search of opportunity, who carried memories of a different time, are finding their way back, drawn not only by prosperity, but by possibility. Because today, the story of Guyana is no longer one of departure, it is one of return. But progress is not measured only in steel and concrete. It's measured in opportunity, in dignity, in the quiet pride of a nation finding its place in the world.
2: Guyana is a nation of many cultures, many traditions, many voices, yet one destiny. From the struggles of yesterday to the promise of today to the boundless possibilities of tomorrow, Guyana stands as proof that resilience can shape history and unity can define the future.
3: I stand before you to declare with confidence and with pride that our republic is thriving. It is a republic that is robust in its foundation, radiant in its promise, and resolute in its purpose. It is a republic that is in our good hands.

0: Persons with Disabilities Act 2010 stipulates that any person with a disability must register with the National Commission on Disability, the NCD. The National Commission on Disability can better serve you in a number of ways. You are encouraged to uplift forms from the Regional Democratic Council offices across the country or from the NCD, 49 Kroll Street, or call 226-4566 or 225-0980. Register with the National Commission on Disability today and be counted.
1: Welcome to another episode of TCOY, and today we will be looking at trauma. Now, trauma is any type of distressing event or experience that can have an impact on a person's ability to cope and function. Trauma can result in emotional, physical, and psychological harm. Many people will experience some kind of traumatic event, from the unexpected death of a loved one to a motor car vehicle accident at some point in their lifetime. However, not all people will develop post-traumatic stress disorder, known as PTSD. After a traumatic event, although someone might not develop PTSD, they may still experience PTSD-like symptoms immediately after a traumatic event. Many of these symptoms are actually common reactions to a traumatic event. Now, the types. Trauma comes in many shapes and forms, but there are some common scenarios that are generally considered traumatic. Types of traumatic events that a person may experience at some point in their life include abuse, assault, car accident, death of a loved one, divorce, family or parental abandonment, imprisonment, job loss, natural disasters, physical injury, rape, serious illness, terrorism, violence, witnessing a crime, accident, or death. Trauma often falls into one of three different categories. Some traumas, such as accident or natural disasters, are one-time events that are limited in duration and scope. Other traumas are long-lasting and ongoing, such as coping with a chronic illness or dealing with repeated domestic abuse. These are also types of trauma that are often overlooked, such as trauma that occurs during childbirth or surgery. Now, the symptoms. So what is a normal symptom versus an abnormal symptom of trauma? This is difficult to answer, as everyone's response to a traumatic event is different. There are, however, some common symptoms that may be expected to occur after a traumatic event. The following are some common reactions to trauma. Intrusive thoughts and memories. After a traumatic event, it is common to experience some intrusive thoughts and memories of the traumatic event. This is especially likely to occur when you encourage something, for example, a person, place, or image that reminds you of a traumatic event. Hypervigilance. It is also very natural to feel more on guard and aware of your surroundings after a traumatic incident. This is actually a very protective symptom, as your body is attempting to keep you safe by making you more aware of potential sources of threat and danger. This natural safety mechanism is going to be more sensitive following a traumatic event. Hyperarousal. Just as you are going to be likely be more on guard, you're also likely going to feel more keyed up on edge following a traumatic event. This is again part of your body's natural protection system. Fear and anxiety tell us that there is some kind of danger present. And all the bodily sensations that go along with fear and anxiety are essentially designed to help us respond to that danger. They are preparing us to flee, freeze, or to fight. Following a traumatic event, your body's alarm system is going to be more sensitive in an attempt to protect you from future traumatic events. Feeling unsafe. After a traumatic event, our assumptions about the world being a safe and secure place are understandably shattered. Consequently, people may feel as though any situation or place is potentially dangerous. Places or situation you once felt secure in, it may now feel threatening and be anxiety-provoking. This is especially likely to occur in situations or places that remind you of your traumatic event. Now, symptoms. The symptoms presented below can be a sign that you may be at risk for developing PTSD. They may cause the expected trauma symptoms listed above to become worse, eventually leading to PTSD. Therefore, it is very important to be aware of the following symptoms. Loss of interest. It is important to keep an eye out for a loss of interest in activities that you used to once enjoy, as well as feeling of being detached from others. These symptoms can be a sign that you are at risk of becoming depressed. This symptom may also cause you to isolate yourself from others, including important sources of social support. Avoidance. After having a traumatic event, it is very common to avoid certain situations, activities, or people. However, you may pay attention to avoidance behaviors. Avoidance usually leads to more avoidance as it reinforces the belief that the world is not a safe space. This avoidance has then led to a worsening of symptoms and eventually PTSD. Unhealthy coping behaviors. Just as avoidance of activities, situations, or people can be problematic, so can the avoidance of thoughts and feelings. The symptoms people experience after a traumatic event can be very distressing. As a result, people may rely on unhealthy coping strategies, for example, using substances, as a way of avoiding these symptoms. Avoidance is only a short-term solution, and in the long run, it can actually cause your feelings and thoughts to become more intense. Diagnosis. If you are having symptoms of trauma, you may be diagnosed with a condition such as PTSD. However, it is important to remember that not all traumatic experiences will lead to a diagnosis of a trauma-related condition. When you talk to your doctor or mental health professional, they will ask questions about the symptoms you are experiencing and how long ago the trauma occurred. If you are still experiencing symptoms for such time after experience and these symptoms have a significant impact on your daily living, your doctor will check to see if you meet the diagnostic criteria for a trauma or stressor-related disorder or possibly an adjustment disorder, depending on the exact nature of your symptoms. Now, treatment. Treatment will depend on the symptoms you're experiencing as a result of the trauma. It may involve psychotherapy, medication, self-care, or a combination of these approaches. Treatment often focuses on helping people integrate their emotional response to the trauma as well as addressing any resulting mental health conditions such as anxiety, depression, or PTSD. Psychotherapy. Treatment may involve the use of cognitive behavioral therapy, CBT, to help people evaluate thoughts and feelings related to trauma and replace negative thinking with more realistic thoughts. Movement desensitization and reprocessing, EMDR, is another approach that utilizes elements of CBT combined with eye or body movements. Medications. If you have been diagnosed with PTSD as a result of trauma, there are medications that may also be helpful as a part of your treatment. These medications may include antidepressants, including serotonin reuptake inhibitors, which is SSRIs, such as Paxil and Zoloft, both of which have been approved by the FDA for the treatment of PTSD. Now, anti-anxiety medications such as benzodiazepines, including Valium and Ativan. Now, coping with trauma. After experiencing a traumatic event, it is very important to put into place healthy coping strategies, such as using social support and minimizing unhealthy coping strategies, such as avoidance through alcohol or drugs. Some things that you can do to help process and cope with trauma. Validate your feelings. You don't have to force yourself to talk to others about how you feel. However, it is important you don't try to push away your feelings. Find a support group where you can talk to other people who have gone through similar experiences. Give yourself time to deal with what you're feeling. Don't expect these feelings to go away overnight. In the meantime, take it easy on yourself. Take care of your body. Eat regular nutritious meals. Try to get enough rest and engage in physical activity on a regular basis. Spend time with family and friends, even though you might feel being alone. Isolating yourself can make it more difficult to deal with the effects of trauma. Allow yourself to lean on people who care about you and support you. It may also be helpful to establish a regular routine or schedule. Traumatic events can greatly disrupt a person's life. They may make a person feel that their life is out of control and unpredictable. A regular set schedule can help bring some order and predictability to your life. Although sticking to a routine won't take away anxiety related to the traumatic event, it may help with other sources of anxiety in your life. In setting a schedule, it is important that you put aside time focused on self-care activities. Guard against using your schedules as a way to simply keep busy. For example, throwing yourself into your work so you don't have time to think about a traumatic event. Communication and mental health matters. It is the backbone of effective mental health support. By actively listening, showing empathy, being mindful of nonverbal cues, and tailoring interactions to individual needs, we can create meaningful connections that foster trust, understanding, and recovery. At the same time, ongoing education, such as programs, ensures that support workers have the skills to navigate the complexities of communication and mental health care. When we prioritize clear, compassionate, and thoughtful communication, we not only improve outcomes for individuals, but also contribute to breaking down the stigma surrounding mental health, creating a society where everyone feels valued and supported. Some days it's hard to explain why you feel off. 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That does not make you weak. It makes you human. Mental health is not about having it all together. It's about understanding yourself and knowing when to reach out. If things feel out of sync, start a conversation. It could be with a trusted friend or a healthcare provider. 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Until our next segment of TCOI, I'm yours truly, Dr. Shamina Hanif.
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3: From the time that our first Prime Minister, Lyndon Forbes Sampson Burnham, give him his full name, raised the golden arrowhead over our country at the National Park, and the Union Jack came down. Perhaps the most significant occurrence at that time was Burnham and Chetty Jagan embracing each other. I was there. There are not many of us alive today who were there to witness the birth of our nation. And the symbolism of that embrace should not have been lost to Guyanese at that time. It was certainly not lost on me. But generally, it was lost to the majority of our people. Yes, we had become an independent nation, but a dangerously divided people at that time. At the Constitutional Conference in 1963, leading to independence, Burnham succeeded in persuading the British Secretary of State for the colonies, Duncan Sandys, to change our constitution from constituency system of voting, sometimes you call it first past the post, to the proportional representation that we have today. And at the December 7th general elections, heading to independence, Burnham had won 40.8% of the vote. Jaggan's People's Progressive Party won 45%. And the third party, the United Force under businessman Peter de Gower, who happens to be my uncle, gathered 12.5%. Burnham and de Gower then did what can't be done now. They joined hands after the election took place. And a PNC-UF coalition formed the government, with Chetty Jaggan leading the opposition. But 11 years before that, in 1955, Chetty Jaggan and Forbes Burnham fell out over the leadership of the People's Progressive Party, both contesting separately for the government of the country, both under the PPP label. But unfortunately, they contested not based on policy and program, but the racial loyalty of our people. Our country, therefore, at the time of independence, was politically divided between Guyanese of Indian and African descent, with the rest of the population having no choice but to choose one side or the other. Yes, so we were independent. But were we a nation? Well, the best definition I could find of nationhood is as follows, and I quote, "A distinct, typically independent and sovereign entity. It represents a collective identity," I stress that, "a collective identity based on shared characteristics like culture, history, language, or territory, often achieved through gaining independence or establishing a government." That was the definition I could find of a nation. Well, we had gained independence, but did we share a collective identity? Our national motto was, we all know it, one people, one nation,

had to say about our country. At the time we became independent, and I quote him, "All that you've told me at this conference, and that all that I saw in my visit to your country last July, have convinced me that there is one problem which transcends all others, namely the growth of racism. That is the curse of British Guiana. The whole life of the country is poisoned and weakened by mutual suspicion and fear between the two predominantly racial groups, the Indians and the Africans." But then, quite shrewdly, and I believe absolutely correctly, Sands went on to say this: "There is no deep-rooted or historical enmity between the races, nor is there any basic clash between them, nor is there any animosity between the religious groups, Christian, Hindu, and Muslim." Close quotes. And then Sands concluded that the root of the trouble lies almost entirely in the development of party politics along racial lines. What, of course, Sands neglected to say was that the British colonial policy of divide and conquer had deliberately encouraged the ethnic divide between our people, and that was the heritage that they left us. Well, a very great deal, much, has changed since then. Forbes Burnham and Chetty Jagan were both towering political personalities, but they are in the past. Their parties, the PPP and the PNC, retain the same names, but have moved on to the practical adaptation of their ideologies to the world in which Guyana must live and survive today. And at our last elections, it is reasonable to conclude, I believe, that ethnic voting did not dictate the results. A huge difference, a massive difference. Well, 6 years ago, the Ethnic Relations Committee invited me to speak on the subject of, and very similar today, a national conversation on challenges and recommendations for ethnic harmony. And I'd like to repeat what I said then today. Have we as yet, as a people, accepted who we are and the fact that we share a common destiny? Have we as yet recognized that regardless of our ethnic heritage, we are first and foremost and inescapably Guyanese? One people, as our national motto defines us. I went on to ask, have we as yet grasped the fact that we cannot build a prosperous and united country without first accepting that we share a common destiny and a joint responsibility for the stability and development of the country which has given us all birth? And I answered my own question. I said this: we must admit to who we are and identify as Guyanese. And I think this is still even important today. But it cannot be driven from the top.

0: must begin at the bottom, at the neighborhood level, at the community level, at the local government level. We, the people, must remove the option from our political leaders to rule on the basis of ethnic allegiance. The people have to remove that. We must force upon our political leaders the absolute need to win elections resulting from the policies and programs which they present to the electorate, and not from the ethnicity of the leader of the party. Well, today, for me, it is evidential that the People's Progressive Party has done just that. And that's why they won the last election with an overwhelming majority. But Guyana is not unique by any means. And we're not unique as a people either, of many different heritages, seeking to build a collective whole as a nation. Let's take the United States of America, for instance, where many Guyanese, I think unfortunately, still run to as a haven for prosperity and learn when they arrive there very differently. The U.S. is over 200 years old and an independent nation, but very similar to us. It's made up of people who came as immigrants from other countries with different religions, differing races, including the history of the scourge of slavery, just like us. The U.S., even today, still struggles to deal with those differences. But ask a citizen of the United States of America who he is, and he will answer you plain and simple, "I'm an American." And mean it. Regardless of his background, regardless of his heritage, regardless of his religion, that's the answer you'll get. "I'm an American." Well, in this, our 60th year of independence, when we are asked the same questions and answer, "I am Guyanese," I believe the great majority of us are proud to say it and mean it. And that is huge. That's massive progress since independence and the conditions I began by describing. Determinedly reminds us that we are indeed one Guyana. Meaning, of course, that we're one nation and that we are indeed a collective, that we are, in fact, one identity. I believe that we're well on the way to achieving nationhood in the true meaning of that term.
1: In the thunder of April 2nd, 1955, I stumbled on an article on the subject written by one Mr. Sidney King, now known as UC Kwayana. He critiqued the program of the BBC by a woman called Marguerite Perham, who spoke on the subject. And this must have been a weak moment for her because she was very expressive. And he wrote, "In this discussion, Ms. Perham not only shows the British claim of," he quoted, "the leading the subject people to self-government," unquote. "And is nothing but the latest weapon of lies against the colonial people and that system of granting scholarship to Britain is a method of sabotaging re-liberation of the colonies, unquote. He went on to add, and I quote again, the speaker gave it to be understood that Britain plans to use the West Indian Negro middle class to maintain economic and political enslavement of the West Indies territories. Here, he was showing the importance of education to the British for subjugating the colonies, because obviously they can't only use force to continue that rule. He quoted her as saying, by dramatic schemes of education and training for self-government, openly planned with the drive we freely devote to military operations, we could at once pacify and prolong the period of approach and to assure a promising start for the next stage, unquote. And King concluded by saying, British education of the colonials must ensure promising profits for the British capital, Yuthikoyana. This is to show that the colonial and imperialist powers put a lot of store on ideological domination of colonies. And when I hear people say that we shouldn't worry with ideology, I think they're inviting us to be colonials. That too was the experience of the PPP when in office between 1957 and 1964. The odds were heavily against it, not just because the real power was held by the governor, but because the dominant mentality was fundamentally colonial. For more than a century, the education system was geared to produce loyal subjects, loyal colonials. I still recall my early days in school when I used to sing God Save the Queen. And in school, and said prayers, Christian prayers, four times a day. The study of history at school was from a perspective of the colonialists. Even when we read about the 1763 revolution, which I believe is one of the most important revolutions of our times, it was the Dutch governor that was the hero, and Kofi and his comrades were described as rebels. However, the main history that was studied was British history. And this was the debate, and even some of the British who used to push some of these lines, some of them actually believed what they were saying, I think. And here I want to quote Mr. Joseph Chamberlain, who was a former colonial secretary. He made a speech in 1897 to the Royal Colonial Institute, and here is what he had to say. In carrying out this work of civilization, Britain was carrying out a work of civilization. That is how they described what they were doing to our minds. We are fulfilling what I believe to be our national mission, and we are finding scope for the exercise of those faculties and qualities which have made of us a great governing race. No doubt, in the first instance, when these conquests have been made, there has been loss of life among the native population, loss still more of precious lives among those who have been sent out to bring these countries into some kind of disciplined order. But it must be remembered that this is the condition of the mission we have to fulfill. This, and they talking about controlling our minds and training us to be loyal British subjects in order for them to continue their domination. Therefore, when the PPP entered government, it met a civil service that was fairly hostile to it. Not only because the head of every important department was from the United Kingdom, but the most senior local staff saw themselves as being more loyal to the British bosses than to the PPP. They all aspired to be more British than Guyanese at that time. And from then, the PPP had in mind the importance of decolonizing people and started on a program almost immediately of Guyanization to train Guyanese to take some of these important positions, and to when even though we were still a colony, that when the time for the British reached to retire, that they should go, that they should be replaced by Guyanese. And that too was a big struggle, because they met resistance even within the country from political parties, even trade unions, and other people in our society itself. But to show the importance that they had on it, I looked at the 7th Congress of the PPP in 1959, April 1959. And at the Congress, Dr. Jagan spoke, and then he was questioned by the delegates. And one of them asked him if the PPP, because of all these problems that they were having, if the PPP could be defeated because of the great opposition it faced. And this is what he said. "This will depend on several factors, on the extent that we can preserve unity in the party, on the level of political consciousness among the leadership and in the masses." So that gives you a glimpse that very, very early that we saw the importance of education in the system. But the PPP resistance, as I said, was tremendous. The local business class, which was a mixture, because the biggest business class were the foreign businesses, the Bookers, the Sandwich Parkers, the Denver. Those were the richest ones. But the local business class, which was made up of local white mulattoes and Portuguese, was totally on the side of the colonial masters. They owned the press, and it was used totally in the service of the governor and hostile to the national liberation movement in the PPP. And I would say this, looking at the, going through the newspapers of that time, that the press had a lot to do with the racism that was manufactured in our society. That had a lot to do with the conditioning and the thinking of the masses. Therefore, the anti-colonial struggle was not just for economic and political freedom. Just as important was the ideological struggle to liberate our minds. Marcus Garvey's words, which became very famous by Bob Marley, "Emancipate yourself from mental slavery," I think captured it the best. The PPP recognized this from the very beginning, and education was always given a very high priority. This included a deep understanding of history. That is why in 1958, it established under the Ministry of Education and Community Development, local government ministry, they tied together at that time, a History and Culture Council under the leadership of Minister Brindley Benn. It began holding a week of activities in October focused on educating Guyanese on their own history from a people's perspective, and to quote the written in the document, to inspire them to work harder for its progress, the progress of the country. The first such week of activities was held in October 20th to 24th, 1958, under the theme, "One People, One Nation, One Destiny." The first chairman of the History and Culture Council was another distinguished Guyanese in the cultural field, A.J. Seymour. He was a chief information officer at the time. The activities planned were lectures on history, music, Guyanese music, to develop Guyanese music, to introduce classical music and classical dancing and ballet dancing, Guyanese poetry. And the committee grew over the years, and under Cedric Vernon Nunes became very, very big. Activities were spread throughout the country, and talent in music was attracted by giving publicity, radio programs, and other public activities to find our talents. It grew into organizing, in the beginning of the 1960s, BG Festival. And I was one of the little children on the road in the night to try to look at the float as they came out. And remember very well the calypso that won the championship of that year, sung by Lord Inventor, where he sang, "Why should I leave Guyana?" And that was very important piece of music at the time, and go outside and punish in the winter. It is under these guys, many of our talents were exposed. Aubrey Williams, who couldn't get his work published, the famous painting of Revolt and Revolution, and Wordsworth MacAndrew, local poems, were all given prominence. Radio program like Vickens and Ali's Teensville became extremely popular and encouraged people to participate. And I found one of the two of Wordsworth poems, and they're so beautiful, all written in Guyanese lingo. And let me just read part of it for you. In 1962, the Mirror published it. He had some poems of St. Agnes. And he said, Not once having heard the Yowry Grim's cry in the night, how can you begin to understand the anguish of my daily longing for you? What poetry. And then there's another one he had there that I thought I'd share with you. He said, "I shall write to you in the God writings of the clouds, so that no matter where you go, the sunset will bring you my letters, and in my cup I shall gather up in the early sunrise the dew of your replies." Beautiful poetry by MacAndrew. If Clement had this, he would have been a bigger sweet man than he turned out to be. So it also set up the History and Culture Committee, also set up a subcommittee of this body headed by Alan Young that was set up to review our textbooks and to produce textbooks for all levels of our school. This was part of the decolonialization process that was planned then. And history was important to be taught at all level of our school. That was the intention since then. And up to now, we're still debating the subject. In the technical team, we were also speaking about looking at local examination. College of Preceptors and so on were done here. But they also had, in the 1964, the heads of the four big Caribbean countries at that time, British Guyana, Jamaica, Trinidad and Tobago, and Barbados, met and decided to establish a committee to study the possibilities of having a Caribbean examination. And Guyana was on the technical committee, was represented by the chief education officer, Mr. Case, accompanied by one Joshua Ramsamy, and all of that was speaking about Guyanization. And let me talk a little bit about the formal education. In the area of formal education, the struggle there was also intense. The colonial authorities did not give education any great priority. That is why many children did not attend schools. The places were just not available for many. The challenges were enormous. The new PPP government was sworn in. I won't call it a PPP government because Dr. Jagan himself described it as a forced marriage, the 1957-61 government, because of the authorities that would remain in the hands of the governor. The new government was sworn in September 3rd, 1957, and schools reopened in September 7th. Thousands of children could not find places, and half of those that were admitted had nowhere to sit, so they had to stand in classes. The volume was extra high, since during the elections campaign and in the PPP manifesto, it spoke about lowering the admission age for school from 7 to 5. And people didn't wait for the legislation to be passed. They started to send their 5-year-old to go to school as well. To temporarily deal with the problem, a shift system had to be worked out. However, the education system was plagued with many other issues, shortage of teachers, and only a small percentage were trained. But education, as important as it is and was, it was recognized to be, was not the only problem that the administration faced. The economic situation was dire, and unemployment was high. A conservative estimate put it at some 20% of the population. Providing a sound education was dependent on the improvement of the economy, which is the foundation of the social sector to develop. At the same time, the colonial authorities determined to make the PPP fail so that it can erode its popularity, adopted a policy to starve the ministers of resources and to frustrate their many programs. The PPP, therefore, had to find very creative ways to tackle those problems, including education itself. It concentrated most of their limited financial resources at their disposal towards the real economy. The main focus was on to encourage industries and agriculture because those areas had the greatest potential in dealing with poverty, unemployment, and underemployment. The party very creatively used organizational methods to compensate for the lack of financial resources. It began by using the self-help method to build new schools and to expand existing schools. And this process was like this. The government provided the materials and they provided technical supervision, engineering supervision. And the community provided the labor to build new schools or to expand the new schools. And that is how they started to deal with the whole question of overcrowding and accommodating more and more children in school.
2: 60 years ago is a long time ago. When I grew up in the 1980s and 1990s, Guyana was a sovereign country, firmly in charge of its own destiny. There were very few non-Guyanese here that I was aware of, especially in the 1980s. When I was in common entrance class, Sir Srirat Ramphal, a Guyanese, as emphasized by my teachers with great pride, was Secretary General of the Commonwealth Secretariat. His photo meeting world leaders and the Queen could often be seen in the newspapers. We were nobody's colony. The West Indies team were still dominating the world, including England, and that was what I knew, and that was the frame of reference in which I grew up. So whatever I knew or understood and later learned about independence and colonialism could only have been intellectual. I could never fully understand the days when the British and Bookers ran every aspect of Guyana. I could never really understand the feeling of someone knowing that Belair Gardens was for the expatriate managers of Bookers, and if you were from Belair Village or Kitty or Campbellville, which was named after the chairman of Bookers, you dare not set foot in there unless you were providing some service to them at their request. The cow gates in front, which are still there, are a reminder that my great-grandfather's cows from across the road, from across that unwritten dividing line in Belair Village, were prohibited, like their owner, from entry. What then, I thought, could I come here and tell you about independence? But then I wondered about the future of Guyana. Could we ever go back to a time where new enclaves are built where the ordinary Guyanese can only enter to fix things or make deliveries? And to a time where new places like restaurants, clubs, or night spots were established that ordinary Guyanese could only hope to get a job at, but would not feel welcome as patrons? Unless we know where we've come from, how will we know what we cannot go back to? How many of us who have only known Guyana as a sovereign, independent state, fully in charge of its own destiny, can imagine what it might have been like to be owned as a colony? Let me try to give you a little glimpse of what it was like to be a colony. Before 1928, there was something called the Combined Court, to which people could get elected. It was a holdover from Dutch rule and was the financial and tax voting body of British Guyana. Financial representatives who were elected decided on expenditure and taxes. By the 1920s, there were increasing numbers of non-white professional people and businessmen who met the property and income requirements to stand for election to the Combined Court as financial representatives. This caused the British to become concerned. Financial decisions were being made by the Combined Court for the improvement of communities. And to put it diplomatically, this was not what the colonial leadership from out of England believed was in the best interest of the colony at the moment. A.R.F. Webber, who was what we would now call a red man, with all elected members of the Combined Court, was leading the fight against the British in the Combined Court to get more autonomy in the running of the colony for the betterment of British Guyana and its people. And he was getting into arguments every day with the colonial officials. The concern of the British about this situation was expressed in two confidential dispatches which were sent home to England. The second of these two dispatches was sent on the 27th of July, 1925, by the acting governor, Reginald Lobb, to the Secretary of State. In it, Lobb noted with concern that the European, I'm quoting, the European section, which still controls the major interests of the colony and comprises the great bulk of its wealth and intelligence, has been practically submerged, politically speaking, and is likely to disappear altogether from the elective side of the legislature. He also noted, and I quote again, the measure of popular representation and the complete financial control now wielded by the electives are respectively enjoyed and exercised at the cost of efficiency in administration and the proper development of the colony. It is a heavy price to pay, and nothing, in my opinion, can prevent it from becoming still heavier unless steps are taken to create, as suggested by the governor in his confidential dispatch of the 26th May, a counterpoise to the weight of ignorance and self-interest which now hampers the executive at every turn. So this is what the Guyanese were doing. It was upsetting the British. Lobb's dispatch was a follow-up to an earlier dispatch of 26 May 1925, to which he referred in his own dispatch. That one was sent by the governor, Sir Graham Thompson, to the Secretary of State. In the May dispatch, the governor wrote that an increase in the number of non-white representatives would lead to the displacement of some of the more desirable of the present members by Negro and other extremists who are already engaged in paving the way for their return by stirring up class and anti-government and therefore anti-white feeling. And he felt that this would badly shake the confidence of investors who had a stake in the country. So this is what the British thought about us. The day before Lobb sent out the July dispatch, there was a letter or article in the press written under pseudonym that Lobb thought was important enough to send on to England with his dispatch. That article was on self-governance. The author, Nevatasya, which is Sanskrit and comes from the Bhagavad Gita, said, "As long as the colony remains under paternal sort of government, manned chiefly by administrators from abroad, the citizens have to acknowledge their mental and intellectual inferiority to the people of the world, and even to many of the neighboring South American countries. If citizens have within them pride and patriotism, and above all self-respect, they cannot be satisfied forever to remain in the present subservient and ignominious state. Self-government ought to be the colony's ultimate aim." His or her view on why the British would naturally be against self-government was, and I quote, "Self-government means so many appointments for eager ones from home," home is in quotation marks, "perhaps so much less opportunity for exploitation. It is natural then that it should be a matter of policy with them to keep the people of the colony as ignorant as possible and grant them minimum facilities and enlightenment." So we were talking about and struggling for self-government more than 100 years ago, which is more than 40 years before we became independent. And what did the British do? They could not risk the Guyanese making decisions for themselves, even if only about 1.2% of the population was able to vote. In response, the British established a new constitution in 1928 and made British Guiana into a crown colony. The Court of Policy, which was the legislative body, and the Combined Court, which was the financial and tax decision, which made financial and tax decisions, were abolished. A legislative council was established. There were 13 appointed members of this council, who were selected at the absolute discretion of the governor and served at his pleasure. The governor was the chairman, and the colonial secretary and the attorney general ex officio members. Elected members were in the minority. An executive council was also established, which was superior to the legislative council. All members of the executive council were appointed by the governor, and only two elected members out of a 12-person body were admitted. The new constitution stripped representative power from elected representatives and ensured that the colony could be ruled directly from England. It was, in the words of Vere Daly, in his short history of the Guyanese people, a backward step on the road to independence. With the imposition of the 1928 constitution, the British took its thumb and squashed the fight for autonomy and self-government being led by A.R.F. Webb and his colleagues. The opportunity for Guyanese to run the country in the best interests of Guyana and its inhabitants was for another day. Independence meant freedom from colonialism, but the fight against colonialism, which ended with independence in 1966, also meant the fight to be treated fairly and with respect. Colonialism was meant to keep the country and its people under control so that they could produce as much as possible, to be sent across the Atlantic for as little as possible, and to do so, the people had to be kept in line.
0: I was involved with fellow Guyanese many years ago, since back in 2006. When we looked at what Guyana was and tried to figure out what it should be in the future. And what we did is we turned to a lot of studies that were done going back since the 50s, and we put together sections of those studies and created in 1996 what became known as Guyana 21. Yes. What Guyana should do as it entered the 21st century. I was very fortunate over the years. I'm 75 years this year, God willing. But I had the benefit of knowing a lot of very learned individuals who over the years guided me, educated me about several aspects of Guyana that I didn't know at the time. To give you an idea of some of the ones that I was lucky to know and to interact with, Peter Degar, Clifford Rees, Yesu Prasad, Kamal Singh, Major General Retired Joe Singh, Michael Attlee, Egbert Carter, John Lewis, Desmond Hoyt, Chetty Jagan, David DeCaries, Miles Fitzpatrick, George Yardim, Ken Gordon of Trinidad, and Hugh Chumley. Those are just a few. I say that because I learned a lot from those gentlemen, and I feel very privileged to have known them. Now, studies were done about Guyana ad nauseum. There's one document that was presented. It was sponsored by the United Nations. The transport sector in Ghana from 1960 to 1997. It covered everything that we need to know and to do about the future of the transport sector of Ghana over that period. It's still valid today. In the foreword, this is what then Minister Shavir said. These studies on roads and bridges, waterways, ports and harbors, airports and railways provide a framework for present and future guidance and must awaken the entrepreneurial imagination and daring of our builders and planners, financiers and bankers. It must be a clarion to both local and foreign investors who seek solid, enduring and rewarding avenues for capital investment. There are those who grow tired of feasibility studies and reports, apparently believing to be bureaucratic, time-consuming, and unable to materially change the urgent situations that confront a society. Such impatience, while justified in the short term, is too narrow a view in the expanse in which we find ourselves. It is the builder, the banker, the dreamer, who together with government must now study these documents and visualize a future that is rewarding. Strategic vision and strategic alliances can now be forged. Succeeding generations cannot proceed oblivious of the work that has been done in the past. Our responsibility must be to make available such documentation. These must be readily available to planners, decision makers, and local and foreign investors. We must accept that information has become a critical component in our world, and we are unlikely to make rapid progress unless we become proficient in finding and utilizing such information. To give you an idea what those studies covered, I have it here. Roads and bridges, waterways, ports, harbors, domestic airports, internal airports, railways, transportation reviews, and finally, an assessment of the needs, challenges, and opportunities. Very comprehensive document that's still very valid today. Added to that, in 1970, a very voluminous document, about 1.5 inches thick, was presented to the then government of Ghana in December of 1970. And it says here, highway approaches to Georgetown and New Amsterdam development plans. And it was presented to the government of Ghana, Ministry of Works, Hydraulics and Supply. Now, I'll tell you that that roadway that is now called Heroes Highway was a part of that. That's not something new. That was envisioned in 1970, starting at what was then Rumville Avenue, I think it was, Sherry Street, turning right to go to Banks DIH, and proceeding exactly to Diamond.

0: This is the voice of Guyana. It is 20 hours. It's time for information for nation building.
1: As you know, President Irfan Ali convened a meeting last week with all permanent secretaries, regional executive officers, and other accounting officers, along with several ministers of his cabinet, primarily to address issues related to implementation of the government's program. And of course, as you know, we have a very ambitious program which we're implementing aggressively, and relatedly issues of accountability and soundness and prudence of our management. He conveyed once again, as was reported publicly, his high expectations in relation to accountability, and instructed very clearly that permanent secretaries ensure that in implementing their respective ministries' programs, that they adhere to and ensure compliance with the strictest of standards of public accountability. In following up President Ali's meeting with the accounting officers, and on President Ali's instruction, I convened a meeting today with all PSs. And at that meeting, we discussed at greater length a number of measures in relation specifically to tighter contract management. And by tighter contract management, I refer to the processes around managing and overseeing the execution of government contracts with providers of goods and services to government. And there are a few particular issues that were addressed at this follow-up meeting that were of a special note. The first is the cabinet's expectation that all contracts for the provision of goods and services to government will be implemented to the letter of the contract. And by this I mean that the goods and services that are contracted to be supplied will be supplied at the quantity indicated in the contract, at the quality indicated in the contract, and within the timeline specified by the contract. And that message was reinforced, and we had a considerable discussion around measures to ensure full discharge of contractual obligations by those persons contracted by government to provide goods and services. A particular issue that was reinforced to the permanent secretaries is that our government expects timely implementation of contracts, meaning every contract has a timeline by which, or a deadline by which, the goods and services being contracted to be supplied will be supplied. And President Ali's instructions are very clear that those contracted timelines must be honored. PSs in this regard were instructed to ensure compliance with contractual timelines. And by extension, where contracted timelines are exceeded, PSs were instructed to ensure the imposition of liquidated damages, which is a standard penalty term included in almost all government contracts to ensure that the provider